0: tying the game late in stoppage time, we'll sit down with Abby Israel and Sarah LaRoche, hosts of the podcast They Play in Green, to talk about the club's historic inaugural season. The team went undefeated before yielding the title game in Seattle. We'll also be joined by Mike Popovich of the United in Green podcast to talk about the round of 16 playoff win for the men. The defending USL 2 national champs have now booked a ticket to the Eastern Conference Finals. Plus, the Vermont Principals Association governs middle and high school athletics in the state. We'll speak with the Executive Director of Athletics and Activities, Dr. Lauren Young. It's all coming up after the news.
1: Live from NPR News in Washington, I'm Ryland Barton. Yemen's Iranian-backed Houthi rebels have announced an embargo against Saudi Arabia. It comes in retaliation for a blockade on Yemen and a recent attack on Sana'a International Airport. The embargo affects the gateway to the Red Sea as Saudi Arabia seeks an alternative to the Strait of Hormuz on the Persian Gulf side of the country. And that raises fears of further destabilization of the world's energy market, as Suzanne Maloney of the Brookings Institution explains.
2: If you saw a closure of the Red Sea in addition to a closure of the Strait of Hormuz. At this point in the conflict, with strategic reserves having been drawn down as significantly as they have and without a lot of opportunity during the ceasefire to in fact restore them, we would see potentially some overreaction from both oil markets and the broader economy in terms of inflation. So I think there's going to be a real time pressure.
1: The former leader of one of Mexico's most notorious drug cartels has been sentenced in a U.S. court to life in prison. Ismael Zambada Garcia, known as El Mayo, helped found the Sinaloa cartel along with Joaquin El Chapo Guzman. NPR's Ryan Lucas reports.
3: U.S. authorities arrested El Mayo Zambada in 2024. He pleaded guilty last year in federal court in Brooklyn to running a criminal enterprise and racketeering conspiracy. Now, U.S. District Judge Brian Cogan has sentenced El Mayo to life in prison. El Mayo's Sinaloa cartel co-founder, El Chapo, is already serving a life sentence in a U.S. lockup. Joseph Nocella is the U.S. attorney in Brooklyn.
4: Over three decades, El Mayo and El Chapo built the Sinaloa cartel into the largest drug trafficking organization that the world has ever seen.
3: Nocella says the two men flooded the United States with deadly drugs, corrupted Mexican officials and institutions, and used horrific violence to protect and grow their criminal empire. Ryan Lucas, NPR News, Washington.
1: Tropical Depression 2 has formed in the Gulf of Mexico. Current models have it grazing coastal Louisiana and Texas. Mel Bridges with member station WWNO explains.
5: Tropical Depression 2 has been forming in the Atlantic Hurricane Basin for 4 days. Originally, hurricane forecasters had the storm hitting the Florida Panhandle or even petering out in the Gulf, but current models show the system skimming coastal Louisiana. As Louisiana State climatologist Jay Grimes explains, it wouldn't take much movement for the storm to hit Metro New Orleans as well.
6: Would require a big shift, just something on the order of 30 or 40 miles. Could bring higher wind energy and maybe more importantly, a little more rain into Metro New Orleans.
5: Louisiana has already been hit by another named storm this hurricane season, post-tropical storm Arthur, which spawned at least 14 tornadoes across the state and left a wave of damage in coastal parishes in June. For NPR News, I'm Mel Bridges in New Orleans.
1: Major Wall Street indexes closed down slightly today. 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
9: From the Fairbanks Museum, this is the Eye on the Sky weather update. Summer conditions returned today after a chilly weekend. After the coolest night we've had in over a month, temperatures have bounced back into the upper 70s and near 80 in the valleys. A warm front tonight will deliver soggy weather that will persist through most of the day tomorrow, then a chance of embedded storms in the evening. Blustery winds will accompany the rain tomorrow, greatest in the afternoon west of the Green Mountains, 30 to 40 mile per hour gusts. For more details, mostly sunny this evening, highs in the 70s north, low 80s in the broad valleys, west and east, variable winds from west to south. Clouds entering tonight, becoming mostly cloudy over New York, lows in the 50s from the Green Mountains east, upper 50s to low 60s west. Tomorrow, light morning and afternoon showers, becoming heavy evening rain, possibly a rumble of thunder west, highs in the upper 70s to mid 80s, winds 10 to 15 miles per hour, gusting up to 30 from the Green Mountains west. I'm meteorologist David Rienzo with an eye on the sky.
10: Hello and welcome to the Sports Report. I'm Mitch Bertlieb, your host for this program that's all about the world of sports in Vermont and beyond. Today on the show, we're joined by hosts of the podcast United in Green and They Play in Green to discuss the latest playoff results from the Vermont Green FC men's and women's teams. And we'll sit down with Dr. Lauren Young, the Executive Director of Athletics and Activities for the Vermont Principals Association, which governs middle and high school sports in Vermont. I'm on set with producer Nathaniel Wilson. Hey, Nathaniel.
11: Hey, Mitch.
10: So I have to imagine you watched the World Cup final this weekend.
11: I watched an absurd amount of soccer this weekend. It was the the Green Men's game in person Friday night, the World Cup third place match, which was so exciting. I don't know if you caught that on Saturday
10: Unbelievable.
11: Afternoon.
10: I did watch that,
11: And
10: yes.
11: Then the Vermont Green women were in the final on Saturday night. I watched that one. And then Sunday, the World Cup final. I missed some drama at the end, it sounds like, because I got on my bike and rode to Virtue Field to watch the men in the playoffs, the Vermont Green men. So just soccer.
10: Yeah, you were kicking it. That sounds fantastic. Impressions of the World Cup final as you know, we wrap this all up.
11: Yeah, I mean, Spain was just so dominant. They weren't really a team that I caught a whole lot of during the tournament itself because I wasn't super interested in watching them during the group stage because it's just like the fireworks were elsewhere. But it was it was a really dominant performance from them. I don't know if you watched their semifinal match versus France.
10: I did.
11: But basically, they just kept France off the ball. The talk going into that game was France has this amazing group of attacking players, Mbappe, Dembele, Olise, Doué, Barcola. What are they going to do against the Spain midfield and defense? And the answer was nothing, right? And then in the first half of the Argentina-Spain game yesterday, I thought Argentina did a pretty good job of keeping Spain from just possessing the ball the whole game, because that's kind of their thing, right? They'll just get the ball and they just ding it around the field until they shoot or not. But Argentina just wasn't getting shots up. Like, there was the stat, I think it was in overtime, they showed after Spain scored the goal, it was like Spain had taken 20 shots and had 10 on goal, and Argentina still had not registered a shot on goal. I don't think they got one in the entire game.
10: No, they didn't. And you know, it's funny you bring that up, because that was the point. I kept watching that game thinking, all these shots that Spain is getting.
11: Yeah.
10: Great saves by, you know, to his credit, Martinez, the Argentina goaltender. But I kept thinking, this is one of those games, because it happens in hockey all the time. One team totally outplays the other. They peppered the other goalie, but then one movement the other way, one lucky shot. And I kept thinking Argentina's going to get that, or they'll get it to penalties. And that's their strategy for winning the game.
11: Yeah. And the first half was kind of slow, but then Spain, it seemed like, kind of woke up in the second half and were just putting a lot more pressure on the attacking side of the ball. But Argentina, to their credit, there were so many times, right, there would be some just magnificent through pass that goes through multiple players. It looks like it's going to end in like a one-time shot on goal, but an Argentinian player gets their foot in there. And so I think a lot of the conversation today is Argentina's disappointing and some would say embarrassing performance in the World Cup final. I thought on the field, their play was really high level at some spots. Obviously, there was like a lot of extracurriculars going on. There was the Enzo Fernandez red card we were talking about, where he made Cubarsí basically do like a front flip.
10: Spun him around like a top. It was crazy.
11: It's like a football tackle, or I've seen people online compare it to like a WWE match. But yeah, it was an exciting game. I think as exciting as a Spain game can be, right?
10: Yeah.
11: But I did see Spain broke the World Cup record for least amount of goals in allowed in a tournament. They allowed one, breaking their own record from 2010 when they only allowed two. But this time they did it. It was one less goal, one more match. Yeah. And so 8 games played, 1 goal allowed. We've talked on the show about how I think there in history have only been 8 World Cup champions. And right. Spain was the newest one when they won in 2010. They became like our newest new World Cup winner. And they added the second star on the shirt yesterday, which I thought was really cool.
12: It's terrific. You know, and they had they showed representatives from the 2010 team, mm-hmm. from the men's team. They were in attendance. Wild. They were going wild. They loved it. Let's not forget, too, Spain now has the Women's Champion World Cup mm-hmm. as well. So yeah. they are dominant on both the men's and women's side. They are the soccer champions of the world. I thought that I totally agree with your assessment of the team. Not a lot of fun necessarily to watch, but their defense was so solid.
11: Yeah.
12: Such a clinic in how to keep other teams' best players like Messi mm-hmm. from taking over a game. So I would say, you know, I was not crazy about Argentina's sort of pushing and shoving at the yeah. end of the game afterwards. They looked like poor sports. You know, there was also the Donald Trump efforts to get involved.
11: What after the game were you a fan of?
12: Oh, my gosh. I also have to say, look, I'm going to complain a little bit about that, but not too much. They took care of that whole thing. It should be about Spain. The halftime show was awful. Mm-hmm. Okay. No more of that. I understand now that's going to become the permanent thing. Used to be nice 15 minute halves to get back to the game. But they weren't even, let's say, great performances yeah. yesterday. So I wasn't a fan of that.
11: And I think that that kind of goes along with a theme that we had seen heading into this cup and throughout the tournament is kind of this Americanization of soccer that has happened while the exactly. World Cup has been here that I think makes a lot of people uncomfortable. There was the news that was getting a lot of buzz last week about the World Cup championship rings. Did you read about that?
12: I did, yes.
11: Where it was like they made whatever it was, 3,000 rings. Uh-huh. And they were giving 30 to players and staff and then just like selling the other,
12: which is just
11: almost 3,000 to fans.
12: Well, it could be more American than
11: yeah,
12: that.
11: Yeah, right. We got the American national anthem playing before the game. Just
12: Yeah. They took it over a little bit. All right. Well, soccer is done for now, although, of course, the green, and we're going to have on today's show, we're going to be talking a lot about that. We should probably talk about baseball, though.
11: Yes.
12: Because the reverse jinx is still in effect.
11: Yeah.
12: What are we talking about here? Well, it goes back a few shows, but you said to me, I know what you're doing when I was complaining about the Boston Red Sox having nowhere to go after they had swept the New York Yankees even. You said, Mitch, you're doing a reverse jinx.
11: Mm-hmm. Mike put a really funny clip together. Our technical director, Mike Dunn.
12: I loved it.
11: Put a hilarious clip, threw it in black and white and in slow motion.
12: Slowed down my voice and everything. It was a little scary at first. As we're talking right now, the Boston Red Sox are in a 13-game winning streak. That is the second longest streak in franchise history,
11: yeah.
12: going back to 1948. If they win their next two games, if they do, they will have matched their longest winning streak since 1946.
11: Wow.
12: And yet, I am still saying don't jump on the Red Sox bandwagon. Yes, I'm trying to keep the reverse jinx intact. But the thing is, before 2004, Nathaniel, I was your prototypical Red Sox doomsayer. I had a lot of practice, and I'm a professional at this. So I can find reasons not to get on the Sox bandwagon.
11: The protective sports fandom, right? The self-protection of let me put myself in a bubble of hatred for my own team so that they don't hurt my feelings when they lose. Yeah, I get it.
12: So this is what I'm going to say. Yes, this team is on a 13-game heater. That's fantastic. But even with that, they're still only 2 games above 500. They are on the cusp of a playoff berth. They are tied for the last wild card at the moment. They have other teams they have to leapfrog in front. They still have issues with power. They don't have a right-handed bat in the lineup to get them through. Their pitching has been incredible. Hopefully it will stay that way. I still think there are too many good teams in the East, too many good teams that are going to just eventually push them back. I don't think this team is for real. And yet, they have now forced management, and management better not screw this up. They have forced management to not sell off players at the trade deadline, which is coming up in a couple of weeks. They have got now to believe in this team because they have proven they can get at least to this point, and they've got to fortify the team. They've got to make moves to bring in players.
11: And they've done it with wins over real teams, right? It's not like they just had a little soft spot in their schedule where they have back-to-back series against bad teams. They swept the Yankees. They swept the Rays, two teams that have performed really well in their division this
12: year. Yeah, no question about it. So, look, I'm keeping the reverse jinx intact. I'll say let's go Red Sox just because I have to, but nah, they're not going to do it. They're not going to make the playoffs this year.
11: You're not. So wait, if the Red Sox make the playoffs, we got to figure out something for you to do, right?
12: Yeah.
11: Maybe we'll have you sing Sweet Caroline to the audience on the show, or
12: and doing the wave at the same time, two things I hate.
11: Yeah. So like, if you've got a better idea than that, leave it for us in the comments. We'll probably put this clip up on Instagram or somewhere. Hit us up in the comments there. If the Red Sox make the playoffs, we'll punish Mitch.
12: Yeah, you tell me what to do.
11: Yeah,
12: I think that's fair. And if you're with us on YouTube and you're enjoying the show, hit that like button, hit that subscribe button, and leave us a comment. It really does help us out. 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

0: And it's time for the High Five, the segment where we count down five of the biggest stories from the last week in Vermont sports. At number five in New England collegiate baseball action, the Vermont Mountaineers are struggling to even their record at 500 for the season, but they got closer with an 11-1 romp over the Newport Gulls at Recreational Field in Montpelier yesterday. The Mountaineers literally ran away with this one, combining for 8 stolen bases in the game, including 2 by Matthew Minkler, who leads the league with 33 thefts, a single-season Mountaineers record.
1: At number four, the 10 to 12-year-old All-Stars from Camel's Hump are heading to the Vermont Little League Baseball State Tournament for the first time. The team of All-Stars from Richmond, Huntington, and Bolton scored a thrilling walk-off 10-9 victory over Colchester last week when Spencer Hare drove the game-winning single into right field into the bottom of the seventh. The Camel's Hump team will move on to represent District 1 in the Little League Tournament, which starts Saturday and runs through August 2nd.
0: At number three, the Futures League All-Star Game takes place in New Hampshire tomorrow with a lot of lake monsters on the diamond. 10 of the 50 All-Stars selected for this year's game play for Vermont and will be part of the Bikers team, featuring mostly players from Vermont, Nashua, and Westfield. They will take on the Hikers, All-Stars from New Britain, Norwich, and Worcester, and players from the Lowell Spinners will be split between the two.
1: At number two, the undefeated streak for the defending USL 2 champion Vermont Green FC men's team just keeps growing. After defeating Ocean City Nor'easters 4-0 at home in their round of 16 playoff game yesterday, the Green now have gone 39 straight matches without a loss dating back to 2025. Next up for Vermont is the Eastern Conference Final in Laredo, Texas against Asheville City.
0: And at number one, the inaugural season for the Vermont Green FC women's team ended with a loss in the national final to Salmon Bay FC, a game that was decided 5-4 on penalty kicks. It was the first and only loss the Green's women's team has ever had, and they did not go down without a fight, trailing 1-0 but getting the equalizer late in stoppage time on a goal by Waterbury Center's Louisa Thompson. Despite the loss, the Green's first season in the newly formed Northeast Division of the USLW was a resounding success, finishing with a final record of 10-1-4, a division championship, a conference championship, and a slew of sold-out games, home games at Virtue Field.
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3: Vermont's primary election is on August 11th, and Vermont Public is hosting a debate with the Democratic candidates for lieutenant governor. I'm Michaela LaFrac, and I'll be moderating. The candidates are Esther Charleston, Molly Gray, and Ryan McLaren. We'll ask them questions about affordability, education, healthcare, and more. Don't miss Vermont Public's debate with the Democratic candidates for lieutenant governor. That's on Vermont Edition tomorrow at noon.
0: All right, we are here on the Sports Report with some special guests, those we have had before and some new faces too. We've got Mike Popovich with us, Abby Israel, and Sarah LaRoche, and we're going to have to talk about United in Green, and we're going to talk about the Vermont Green FC women's team. We're going to start with them. Oh, how are you all feeling about it? Listen, I know I'm sighing, so I'm saying like this, you know, they lost in the final.
4: Yeah.
0: But what a season. Sarah LaRoche, let me start with you. How did you feel watching that game? They lost 5-4 to Salmon Bay FC on penalties.
4: You know, it's always heartbreaking to see a season end like that, especially at that level. There was tears. Yeah, we were all there at zero gravity supporting the team from afar. And at the end of that, I broke down. You know, not just out of sadness for them, but just absolute love for this program, for this team, and what

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1: But more people came, and so it was pretty mobbed. And there were enough of us Bahois there. We were singing and chanting and really trying to flag waving, really trying to make the girls hear us. I think they did.
2: I think they did too.
1: It was a really wonderful atmosphere. It was packed house. It was electric. It was fun.
2: What about the game itself, Mike? We're looking at a game that went to penalties eventually, but there was a dramatic moment where Vermont Green tied the game in stoppage time, right?
3: Yeah, I mean, the thing about this team this year, these women, they've thrown themselves into the game, into every single game. And I think the main thing about this team that we can say, that if it's one word, is resilience.
2: Hmm.
3: They always seem to kind of, it's very much like last year's men's team, where it's like, you know, they weren't necessarily always winning every game 10-0, right? Like yeah. They did against AC Connecticut this year. But, you know, I think that even if when they face any kind of hardship, they come back, they buckle down, they really, really throw themselves into the game. And the equalizing goal was just quite amazing.
2: What was it like when that goal went in, that equalizer?
1: My ears are still ringing.
3: Yeah. It was loud.
1: It was loud.
4: There were lots of hugs.
2: Louisa Thompson, just, right? She put it in the net.
4: So native.
2: Walk us through that goal, Sarah. How did that happen?
4: You know, it was one of those moments where everybody's on the edge of their seats and just the ball coming across, and she just laid it perfectly into the upper 90 and just beat the goalkeeper. I don't think she even saw it coming. And to have somebody like Wheezy put that in the back of the net, it brings so much joy and pride to Vermonters in general, her being from Vermont originally.
2: And especially, you know, that moment where you're watching soccer, you want your team to equalize so badly, you're almost willing it to happen. And then when it does, it must have been an incredible thing to see.
4: Yeah, it's one of those moments where everybody feels it coming and wants it to come. But there's still a little bit in the back of your mind, especially as the clock is ticking down.
2: Yeah.
4: And it's getting less and less likely. But having that happen in stoppage time, it's probably one of the most electric moments. And everybody felt it in that bar. And
2: that
4: I think
2: so
4: probably
2: cool.
4: Across the street and around the corner. And I think everybody knew what happened at that moment.
2: And that's what it's all about, that community of people coming together, cheering for that same team. Nathaniel Wilson, our producer on set with us too. You were watching this game.
5: I was.
2: Tell me a little bit about the atmosphere here. What was it like for you watching this?
6: I mean, it was very tense in my living room. our friend, goalkeeper Olivia Shippey, I think went down around the 82nd minute. They had a corner that she came out on and took a hard fall. And I think it's tough when your captain, a leader, one of your best players on the field goes down, especially like in a moment where they were losing the game. But it felt so true to the club ethos, I think, to score a 93rd minute laser to tie it. It just feels so unbelievably Vermont Green. And so I was standing up, I was screaming in my living room, and it was a blast.
2: I love that. Talk about the season sort of full circle, though. Abby, let me ask you, because, you know, it's heartbreaking to lose in the final, but that's the only loss this team suffered all year. They brought so much joy. They played so well. Does it even matter in that sense that they lost the final to you?
1: No. I mean, obviously, it would have been great to get a championship in our first year.
2: Yeah.
1: But these women played so unbelievably well with so much heart in that game, but also for the whole season, that I'm so proud of them. I'm so impressed with them. And I think I hope that they're proud of themselves. I think they went further than they thought they would.
2: Hmm.
1: And I mean, we heard the other night that Coach Abby Carcio had told her real job that she would be back at the beginning of July. And at the beginning of the season, that she just didn't think they would get this far. And I kind of want to flick her in the ear for that, because of course they would. But yeah, I mean, they emptied the tank this summer. They put all

0: all of it out on the field, and we were 112% behind them, and they killed it. It's an incredible, like, the best first season we could ask for.
1: Yeah, it's an amazing inaugural season, and it's, you know, it's drafting a little bit off the men's success, but I kind of feel like, too, and maybe, Sarah, tell me if you think this is right, the women's team has really forged their own identity here. We think of them linked. We know about the men's success, but this team is very much their own team, right?
2: Absolutely. I think going into the season, you know, when it became real and tickets went out, you can tell by the crowd, there's a very different crowd. And I think that was very intentional by the founders. You know, we've had men's season tickets for all the years now.
1: Yeah.
2: And when women's season tickets came out, the lottery came out, you can tell in that stadium, there's a lot different vibe. Still 100% supportive, but it's nice to see new faces in the crowd. I mean, we've been there every game, but also seeing those new people and allowing a new crowd to experience what we've all been able to experience. But as far as the team in general, since day one, when we did the meet and greet at the St. Mike's early in the season, all those women showed up together. Huh. They came in as one. And I mean, I feel like a lot of them had just met each other. And then 10 minutes in, they're all on the field playing hacky sack together. And they have built such a strong group among them. You can tell on their Instagrams, and you know, we've been able to interview a few of them on our pod as well, and they just have so much love and admiration for each other, and they really, their big thing was one more week together, and that was their motto through the playoffs. We just want to spend one more week together. It wasn't about winning another game. It was like, I just want to spend more time with you as a group. And I think that shows out on the field 100%. And that really was a big part of their success this year.
1: I mean, that explains to me why you got emotional at the end of that game. You just described it so beautifully there. Yeah. Thank you for that.
3: Real quick, another thing that I had noticed both on my own, kind of again, checking the players' Instagram stories and then through reporting I did this year, is that the women's team really seemed to take to Vermont and take mm-hmm. to the city of Burlington. And it's something that I had talked with co-founder Patrick Inferna about kind of on the eve of the playoffs. And no shade to the men's team, but he said that the women's team this summer really just went for it in terms of building a relationship with the community. You see them out and about, whether they're dipping in the lake after practice or on the bike path or
1: talking about their favorite creamies. Yeah. Like we had them on.
3: They just were in and around Vermont all summer in a very, I think, like forward way that was really beautiful to watch.
1: That's fantastic. Abby and Sarah, I want to give the last word to you on this. First of all, tell us about your podcast, where folks can find that. And I'm curious too, I'm sure you're planning on talking either with coach or some of the players after this season. And what are some things you want to ask them about?
2: Yeah, so our podcast, They Play in Green, it's kind of the spinoff of United in Green. Poppy approached us early this season saying, hey, let's do this. And I couldn't be happier. It definitely has increased my love of the game as far as the other half of it, like getting to know those players, getting to know the coaches, and just getting to analyze the game just on another level. So we're available on Spotify and Apple Music. Poppy is still producing for us, but he's going to be passing the torch shortly. But yeah, we do, you know, and obviously schedule-wise, it's tough to bring coaches and players together. And
1: sure.
2: Especially now, everybody's back to their college teams. Yeah. So, you know, we will do a couple more trying to get those end of season reactions and feelings from those players and coaches. For
1: I hope so. It's such a wonderful outlet. And Abby, what are some of the things you want to express to the coaches or players when you talk to them?
0: I mean, I think the main thing is gratitude. What they offer us when they get on that pitch and play these games is an experience and a community that has formed around this team and this group. And there's so many people that I've met because of these people that I wouldn't have met otherwise, and dear friends that I have that I wouldn't have otherwise. And I think there's no better way to spend a Vermont summer than on the rail at Virtue Field. And these players and these coaches are the ones that make that possible. So it's just immense gratitude for all that they do and all that they put into this and all that that offers this community.
4: 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On today's episode, the state could lose federal education funding for students with disabilities, an adult day program in Windsor County shutters, and severe staffing shortages at Vermont's prisons. 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
1: This is the Sports Report. We're on set with Mike Popovich, Abby Israel, and Sarah LaRoche, and producer Nathaniel Wilson. We're going to talk now about the Vermont Green FC men getting it done again. A big 4-0 win over the Ocean City Nor'easters. Mike, was this game ever in question for the Green?
9: Well, I mean, when you look at it, you know, as the final score, no. But I mean, there's always those variable situations where, you know, you go up 1-0, you go up 2-0, and they always say that 2-0 is the most dangerous lead in football.
1: You say the same thing in hockey, too.
9: Same thing as hockey, yeah. Right? So, I mean, you get that 2-0 lead, and then you kind of maybe sit back and relax a little bit and just play into the game. The thing about this Vermont Green team this year is that they tend not to capitulate when that happens. You know, I mean, it happened in the last match against Western Mass Pioneers. Where they were up 2-0, and then Western Mass was able to equalize. But, you know, watching last night, it did kind of seem like Ocean City did kind of become a bit deflated after the 2-0.
1: You know? And when you get down like that, too, the team that's trailing then, they got to start taking some chances.
9: Right.
1: They have to. And then that's when a good team like Vermont Green FC can take advantage of those, you know, other chances they're taking. Counter and
9: Absolutely.
1: Then the game is over. Abby Israel, what did you think about the men's performance? And also, I mean, what do you think about them going into the final now? Are they going to repeat?
3: They're headed into the round of eight.
1: Oh, I'm
3: eight.
1: Sorry. I'm yeah. so sorry. Yes.
0: They're not quite there yet.
1: Oh.
0: I mean, I'm always impressed with them. I think they have incredible grit and incredible stick-to-itiveness. They're never going to get complacent after a comfortable lead. They're never going to sit back. And so they're always going to be aggressive. And that's their style. That's what they've done all season and for years. So I think they looked great out there. And yeah, I think we have a chance. Texas will be tough. It's going to be hot. It's going to be kind of out of our comfort zone. But they've shown that they can take it home in away stadiums too. So
1: yeah, I mean, I'm sure they'd love to be playing at Virtue Field, Sarah, but that's not the case here. But does the venue really matter at this point for this team, do you think?
2: I want to say no.
1: Oh, I see a little, yeah, kind of like a Red Sox fan here. You're anticipating possibly the worst, but go ahead.
2: Yeah. I mean, every home game is electric, and the players feed off that. And we've been told time and time again that we're able to dictate the speed of play and really keep our teams in those games. That doesn't mean that we can't take it home on the road.
1: Yeah.
2: Like Abby was saying, mid-July in Texas is going to be tough. It does get quite hot. And they won't have the home support there, but I think just knowing that we're all going to be somewhere, probably zero gravity, watching from afar and supporting, but also they know what needs to be done and they know what it takes on the field. As much as we want to say we influence the game really happens on the field and the players are the ones that make that happen. This men's team is very calculated. They take what they get and they're very good at the small game. I think they keep their cool and make plays happen in the most beautiful way. And I think they're more than capable of bringing it home.
1: Nathaniel Wilson, I wonder about that assessment because you know this team so well. And of course, you watched last year's team very closely too. Are there similarities here? Is this a carryover from last year's team, or is this team different in its own strong way?
3: Yeah, I mean, I think this is something that Mike and Tyson have talked about on previous times we've had them on this year. Is I think they play like the Chris Taylor style ball. I think they're good on the ball. They're really good on the pass. This year's team, I think, plays with a ton of confidence. I think kind of you look out at last night's game, I thought I was watching a team in the Vermont Green that knew that they were the better team on the field. Even when the game was close, I thought it was close for probably the first like 43 minutes or so. It was like right before the second goal that the Green scored, it seemed like Ocean City was kind of out of it. And then they scored another one right after. And so I think it's just a team that is playing so confidently right now. And kind of to your point, Sarah, I think that's a little easier to do at home than it is on the road. We talked about the women's team earlier, but my thought was after the final on Saturday, I thought we win that game if we were at home. It's tougher on the road. Mm. Obviously, games are closer. You don't know if maybe the ref is going to call things differently being in one team's park versus another. And so there are a lot of variables, but the thing that always gives me comfort when I watch this men's team is just the confidence that they are playing with the pass, especially. They are just so dang good at moving that ball around. Last night, the team in Ocean City was really physical. Mm. There was a lot of grabbing, a lot of shirt pulling, some extracurricular activities happening off the ball in some spots on the field. And they don't play into that game. You don't really see a Vermont Green team that's pushing guys around off the ball or pulling guys down by their jerseys. But you do see them react to that energy and give it back in their own way, which is crushing guys on foot and on the pass.
1: That's really interesting to me. Mike, would you agree with Nathaniel's assessment there? Because when I was watching, for example, the final in the World Cup, Spain against Argentina, one of the things the commentators were saying was that Spain is so good at adapting to whatever style the other team is throwing at it. And I wonder if that's kind of the identity that the Green has here too.
9: Yeah, I mean, the Chris Taylor style of football is very, very forward, high pressing, very, very action oriented. So this team this year, they are a little bit different. There's not a lot of, you know, having to come back from tough goals that they've given up. The center backs and the fullbacks are able to push up and become part of the attack. And I think that the differences between the teams, like this year, it just seems like we wear people out.
1: Mm.
9: We wear the other teams out to the point where they just don't want to play anymore. And it's the fact that, you know, that Nathaniel mentioned that, you know, they don't buy into a lot of the stuff that, like, the grabbing and the pulling, and they keep their heads cool. And they know their mission. They go out there and they execute that mission. And it just wears other teams out when they can't get under your skin and you continue to just do what you do. And, you know, it's just part of like going out there and doing your job, as they say.
1: Right.
9: You know,
1: next person up, you know, yeah, just getting it done.
9: And it doesn't really matter like who it is. We talked about the women earlier and, you know, we don't have the same team from week to week, right? Because a lot of these players have college commitments. They have some pro commitments that they have to go and do. So, you know, from week to week, we might get different players. We had Xavi O'Neill come in, you know, to the team, and a couple of Diego Latif came in and played a match. So, like, you never know who you're going to get, but it always seems that Chris Taylor has a way of getting these players to play the way he wants them to play. And I don't know if it takes a lot of buy-in, you know?
1: Yeah, who knows, but they're doing it. Yeah. You can see the results on the field, on the pitch. That's sure. The thing. So what is next now? Do we know the next opponent for the team? Who do they play next?
0: So their next game is Asheville.
1: Okay.
0: In Laredo, Texas, for the round of eight. I believe the next, assuming we win the next game, the next two games will be in Laredo, and then we'll see where we go from there. But we do sort of think that last night was our last home game of the season.
1: That's wistful. It's too bad.
0: Yeah, it was a little, I mean, at the end of the game, I remember I was standing around with a couple of the boys, and one of them said, "What now? Do we like? How do I? What do I need to do to see my friends every week now?"
1: Oh gosh.
0: So there are some things in the works for us in terms of making sure that we still get together, but there will be watch parties and hopefully a few more watch parties and a celebration of sorts.
1: I hope so too. I mean, you know, I'm wondering about, we talked about the heat being in Texas, you know, those challenges being away from Virtue Field. But Sarah, let me ask you, because, you know, again, this team seems like it can do what it wants. You seem to be a little bit cautious as a fan. You don't want to get, like, you know, too positive. But what's your feeling about the chances for this team to repeat this year?
2: You know, I really believe that there is a chance. I think they have proven time and time again, especially coming off of last year. You know, there was a lot of games where we would go down and have to fight our way back. We've been pretty dominant this year.
1: Yeah, that's what Mike was saying. They're not doing a lot of the comeback stuff. They're not having to.
2: Really. So there's going to be challenges, and that only makes it more entertaining.
1: Yeah.
2: You know, and hard fought. And that's kind of what every spectator wants out of a game. You know, we very much enjoy the 10 nils, the 6 nils, the 4 nils. But enjoying a very hard fought, well-matched game is just as gratifying. Coming out on top is even better. So I do think we have a chance. And like we've been saying, you know, the program itself, the Chris Taylor, the Adam Pfeiffer, the whole team really put everything into this and creating a team. And they do have to get very creative. You know, like Mike was saying, with other commitments, especially running into college teams, it's a different team every game. And I think that makes it even more exciting and even more gratifying when we do pull it off.
1: Before we go, Mike Popovich, again, remind people how they can access United in Green, the podcast.
9: Yeah, you can find us on any of your favorite podcast platforms, Apple, Spotify, Google Play. But you can also find us on Instagram and on Blue Sky as well. You can also find They Playing Green, Blue Sky. We will be doing a lot more posting as the playoffs come through. But yeah, you can find us there. And you can also find us on theblazingmusket.com. We're part of the Blazing Musket family. And they're a New England soccer website. And there's a bunch of independent journalists out there that do a lot of great work. And they have a growing podcast network as well. So it's always great to kind of plug them as well.
1: Well, go Green. And Mike Popovich, Abby Israel, and Sarah LaRoche, thank you so much for being with us on the Sports
2: Thanks
1: Report.
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4: Coming up on Fresh Air, when author Harriet Clark was a baby, her mother, a member of the radical political group The Weather Underground, drove the getaway car in a robbery. Her new novel is called The Hill. And then on Hidden Brain, why are there so many people caught in doom loops of sad or anxious thoughts? Research suggests it might be because their mental maps have stopped updating. That's ahead tonight on Vermont Public.
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1: I'm Mitch Wertlieb, joined in our studio now by Dr. Lauren Young. She is the Executive Director of Athletics and Activities for the Vermont Principals Association. Lauren, thank you so much for being
11: with us. Thanks for having me. This is awesome.
1: I have been wanting to talk with someone from the VPA for so long now because it's fascinating to me. When you hear Vermont Principals Association, you don't automatically think sports.
11: Right.
1: However, as Executive Director of Athletics and Activities, your body governs sports for middle and high school sports in the entire state, right?
11: That's correct. Yeah. We're just like every other state association that's out there that oversees high school activities and athletics. And some middle schools, too, are also part of our organization.
1: How long have you been in this job?
11: I have completed 4 years. I'm going into my fifth year.
1: Fantastic.
11: Yeah.
1: There is such a wide breadth of sports in Vermont that kids can play. But talk a little bit about the mission of the VPA mm-hmm. when it comes to sports. I mean, you know, what are you there to do?
11: Yeah, absolutely. The mission of the VPA is to support leaders and learners, right? So we have this duality where we get to support principals and all the great things they do in their school. And then we also get to support kids in what they love to do. And we recognize the importance of having third spaces where kids get to go find where they belong. They get to develop into these really wonderful humans and just in this really cool incubator called athletics and activities, right? Where else do you get to learn leadership skills, team building, persisting through conflict, perseverance, other than in sports and activities? It's super cool.
1: Yeah, you can tell you're passionate yeah. about this job. And I think that's wonderful. I mean, you grew up playing sports yourself, I imagine.
11: Absolutely. Yeah. I was on a traveling T-ball team. I played ice hockey. I wasn't interested in softball whatsoever. So I was always the girl on the boys team. I had an older brother that really set the path forward. I was a rink rat. And I just really loved being in those spaces. And later in life, I played tennis my whole high school career. I quit basketball after my sophomore year, which, you know, could have been a really big identity blow. But then I found rugby. Oh. And so I was able to shift into rugby where I got to use my 6-foot stature in really powerful ways. And Ilona Mars doing wonderful things around that sphere.
1: She's amazing.
11: Yeah. And so it was really cool to find something that my school didn't offer. But like, I absolutely loved running into people.
1: Yeah, it's fun.
11: Yeah, yeah.
1: We have found out a lot about rugby on this show because we've had some folks from the Stowe area. You yeah. know, they have that great tournament every
11: totally.
1: Year. They came out and talked about how much they love rugby.
11: Yeah.
1: And these are the things, you know, in Vermont, we don't have the pro sports teams. We don't have necessarily the big sports, but there is yeah. so much you can do in this state
11: yeah.
1: in athletics, and rugby is just one of them.
11: Yeah, absolutely. Ultimate would be another one that's very unique to Vermont. And I just love the group of kids that come out to play Ultimate, and it's a lifelong sport, right? You're not just going to end your senior year and stop playing Ultimate. Like, you're going to pick up a disc and play in college or on a park on a random Thursday afternoon.
1: Well, Ultimate is a great thing to bring up because, and I did do some double checking on this, mm-hmm. Vermont is the only state in the nation that currently has Ultimate as a high school varsity sport.
11: Amazing. Go us.
1: Go us is right. And, you know, I'm just curious about how that, like, what led to that decision? Do you remember?
11: I wasn't
1: around.
11: It was
1: a while back. Yeah, 2017,
11: I think.
1: It
11: was sanctioned. But what our process normally looks like is if there's students that are interested in doing something, we ask to try to get 9 to 11 teams, club teams, to start. And so that happened. And now we have boys and girls Ultimate teams. And now we're looking creatively because we have some of the largest schools in the state and some of the smallest schools in the state in the same division. So now we're kind of trying to figure out, okay, a tournament works for these folks. What works for these folks over here? And maybe a jamboree where we come in and have a really holistic day of how do we really celebrate what Ultimate is and bring in these smaller groups that maybe don't have the travel budget or whatnot to come up all this way. I'm thinking of like schools like Leland and Gray, who have a really robust Ultimate team, and supporting them in growing the sport.
1: You know, you talk about teams from other parts of the state. One of the things you have to deal with is the logistics of setting up schedules and mm-hmm. where are the tournaments going to happen? What are some of the challenges associated with that?
11: Yeah, I know that sometimes when people say VPA, they're probably thinking of like a skyscraper in Montpelier, but it really is 6 people in our office. And I'm the only one that does activities and athletics. And I have the support of an admin assistant who's wonderful. Our committees are made up from athletic directors and coaches and school principals. So we are a really member-driven organization. So we're looking at all the logistics of travel expenses, time on the road, and then what venues have the availability to host us and hold us in the capacity that we need. Like, you know, the Barry Auditorium Committee does an amazing job running our Division 2, 3, and 4 basketball. And that's historic at this point. And yeah. so much of it, too, is that the volunteer base, like just like everything else in Vermont, we have a large volunteer base to make sure that kids have the same opportunities that they had or their kids had. And it's really volunteer driven in a lot of ways.
1: Yeah, and that's so necessary. In fact, I want to talk about volunteerism when we get into some mm-hmm. issues around coaching mm-hmm. and reffing and things yeah. like that. But, you know, you mentioned some of the distance that has to be traveled. Folks think of Vermont as a small state, and yeah. it is. Population-wise, we are. But geographically, it's weird. It can be very challenging to get you know, a team that's in the southern part of the state up Absolutely. To, you know, Burlington for something. Mm-hmm. But you have to deal with these things.
11: Yeah. And what we try to do with that is if they are coming from down south or further distance, we do try to figure out a later time. Because if not only the school can get there, but their crowd can get there, that's good for everyone to have a really great environment. But like anecdotally, I was talking to somebody from Montana and their schools travel 500 miles for like a regular season game.
1: Oh, wow.
11: So, right. We might have our challenges, but we're still not as big as Montana.
1: I hear that. You know, you mentioned growing up as a girl, loving sports, mm-hmm. playing all the different kinds of sports. You and I were talking before you came in today about, and this is an astonishing statistic to me, that you were saying that one in three girls actually quit sports mm-hmm. by the age of 14. Yeah. What are the issues surrounding that, and what is Vermont doing about that?
11: For sure. There's a variety of reasons. A lot of it comes down to the time puberty kicks in and body confidence. And, you know, back when I played, you know, sometimes the uniforms didn't quite right. And mm-hmm. that was a struggle because then you don't compete at your greatest. But now if it doesn't fit quite right, you can also live in perpetuity on the internet because someone takes a picture or shares it. And so putting yourself out there when your outfit isn't fitting you in the way that's flattering or that you feel comfortable can be really problematic. But one thing that we were looking at is period anxiety and access to feminine care kits through the NoWhiteShorts.org initiative, where we're trying to supplement schools with like a extra bag kit, kind of like their athletic training kit, but full of fem care products. We're looking at helping schools phase out light colored bottoms so that girls don't feel anxiety around that. Because there's national studies, international studies, that girls, women score less points if they have their period just because of that little extra thing off of the motherboard that we're thinking about. And
1: sure, it's a psychological concern, it's a physical concern, all of that.
11: Absolutely. So we're trying to address that. When Vermont is around 65% free and reduced lunch, that tells us that families are struggling. And if one of those things is providing feminine care for their student athlete, we can do something about that. And so I was able to get a $20,000 grant from the National Federation of High Schools to help augment some of the things that we're trying to do. The other piece of this is girls are 8 times more likely to blow out their ACLs. They have a higher ACL injury. Huh. And so there's not a ton of research around it, but if there is correlation around period and that time of the month, that we can start teaching girls when to be going for PRs or maybe when to be scaling back depending on their cycles.
1: And again, that's the NoWhiteShorts.org. Is that the...
11: That's the website, yeah.
1: Urge more people to check that out.
11: So we're looking for some more corporate sponsorship. We'd love, you know, we're a 501c3 nonprofit. So everything anyone does is a charitable donation. And so, you know, we've reached out to big companies in the feminine care space to try to get some partners. So maybe somebody will see this and want to reach out.
1: You had mentioned volunteering and how important that is in the state of Vermont when it comes to sports. There was recently an article in the Valley News about the lack of referees, umpires, the difficulty it is in finding folks to volunteer for these things. What are some of the major issues that are making that challenging here?
11: Yeah, absolutely. We looked at our pay scale first and foremost. I think 3 years ago, we had a significant pay increase. So if you're doing a varsity game, you're getting paid $97.50 plus 60 cents a mile. So the pay is pretty good to officiate a game. You know, you do a couple during the week and, you know, you can pad your savings account. But the other thing that we really had to look at when we're looking at an official shortage is, are we putting people in safe environments to do their job? And are we putting them in harm's way by having parent sections that maybe are, you know, berating them or being difficult? So we've really worked on our sportsmanship aspect and we've come a very long ways. And I think it's really great. Some of it's hard around, you know, you've already mentioned that we have sports teams, but the nucleus of a lot of our small communities becomes their high school team. Yeah. And that becomes incredibly part of everyone's identity and their sense of community. And it's really hard to separate that we have 15-year-olds playing a game versus how we're feeling in the stands. So as long as we can just take a collective pause and a deep breath and just realize we got 15, 16-year-old kids in front of us. We don't have professional athletes making millions. And then maybe to pare back our expectations a little bit.
1: I think you're being kind there in assessing that. But I think, you know, you're right. And I guess just my message is sports is such a wonderful thing when people act mm-hmm. the right way. And as adults, we have to set the example. So please don't make it any harder for somebody who might be thinking, I would love to umpire this game. Absolutely. But I heard what happened at last week's game when so-and-so was yelling at that, I don't want to be a part of that. So I just urge folks to please think for a second. You're right. You get emotional. You know, I have a kid on the dance team. I wanted her to do well so bad. And I, you know, but you have to hold it back and you have to remember that the competition and what they're doing is the experience. Mm-hmm. And they want all of that to be right.
11: Yeah. And then the extra piece of that is our athletic directors are the nucleus of their whole school community. They're running transportation officials, mm-hmm. getting kids to and fro, lining up buses and making sure kids are outfitted and ready to go. They are doing so much work and deserve just all the appreciation in the world because they're keeping the trains running. They're keeping kids getting to games. They're getting kids involved. Some of our smaller schools have some of the highest participation rates in their activities and athletics because their athletic directors are just magnetic and bringing them in and understanding how kids do better in school when they belong to a community in that third space and that extracurricular time. So hats off to our Vermont State athletic directors because they're just phenomenal.
1: They sound like they're doing a great job. There are other challenges too, though, in getting officials, an aging demographic. I mean, this is a problem in Vermont that goes well beyond sports. Yeah. And the COVID pandemic, even though we're 5-6 years removed mm-hmm. from the worst of that now, that had an effect too, right?
11: Yeah, absolutely. I think some people during that time realized it was time to move on to other things, but the aging demographic is definitely a thing and you'll recognize it. We're having folks that are having a harder time keeping up with the play or a little bit behind. And again, they're incredible resources. They've been here a really long time and their wealth of knowledge for the sport is so much. And we need to build that pipeline on the other side of it by bringing in younger folks and working with the colleges. I think every fall I send something out to the colleges that say, hey, get folks involved. 97.50 is some good change for a college kid.
1: It's not bad. Yeah. Is there an easy way for folks who may be interested in volunteering as an official or what have you to, should they get in touch with you, the VPA?
11: Yeah, they can contact us on the VPA. We have a form on there that just says contact us and you can send an email and we'll get you to the right assigner.
1: Excellent. Thank you so much for updating us on what the VPA does and your role in it and keep sports alive in Vermont.
11: Absolutely. It's my pleasure.
1: Dr. Lauren Young is the Executive Director of Athletics and Activities for the Vermont Principals Association. Thanks for tuning into the Sports Report. 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The Sports Report is a production of Vermont Public, produced by Nathaniel Wilson. The technical director is Joey Palumbo, with Kyle Ambisk on graphics and video production assistance from Dave Rice and Brian Stevenson. Our audio engineer is Peter Angish. I'm Mitch Wertlieb, your host for this program that's all about the world of sports in Vermont and beyond.
12: 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Thanks for listening tonight. In the Eye in the Sky forecast, some fair skies overnight, temperatures in the mid-50s to low 60s. And then tomorrow, there'll be some sun in the east in the morning, then cloudy with some showers or a thunderstorm developing in New York, spreading into western Vermont, highs in the 70s to near 80s.
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21: From WHYY in Philadelphia, I'm Terry Gross with Fresh Air. In 1981, members of radical offshoots of the Weather Underground and the Black Panthers robbed a Brinks truck carrying over $1.5 million. It ended in a shootout, killing two police officers and a security guard. Judith Clark was a getaway driver waiting in a car. She was sentenced to a minimum of 75 years. Her 11-month-old daughter was left to be raised by Judith's collective and later by Judith's parents. Today we talk with her daughter, Harriet Clark. Harriet's new acclaimed novel is drawn from childhood experiences visiting her mother in prison.
6: She figured out how to mother me in some of the most difficult conditions possible.
21: Later, Ken Tucker reviews two albums that draw on Rock's past. First News.
7: Live from NPR News in Washington, I'm Ryland Barton. The White House says the newest plane to serve as Air Force One will soon go out of service for upgrades. NPR's Joel Rose reports aviation experts question whether 1 month is enough time for significant changes.
22: The White House says the newest Air Force One will be out of service for about a month in the fall while it receives, quote, upgrades and enhancements. The Boeing luxury jet was donated by Qatar last year. It was retrofitted so quickly that some aerospace experts say it is not as secure as other Air Force One jets. Richard Aboulafia with Aerodynamic Advisory says 1 month isn't enough time to change that.
23: The idea that anything meaningful could be accomplished in this limited amount of time is somewhat ridiculous. I mean, this is a multi-year process.
22: Aboulafia and others say they were surprised to see the president fly in this plane to a meeting in Turkey earlier this month. Joel Rose, NPR News, Washington.
7: Secretary of State Marco Rubio says Cuba is the leading sponsor of what he calls radical leftism in the U.S., and he's naming organizations that he says have been working with Cuban intelligence. NPR's Michelle Kellerman reports.
24: Just days after Secretary Rubio hosted a conference on what he describes as a resurgence of left-wing political violence, he's issuing a 70-page report detailing what he sees as Cuba's history of an ideological battle against the United States starting in the 1960s. He says Cuba's, quote, Marxist project not only survived the collapse of the Soviet Union, but thrived. And he calls Havana the ideological capital of the modern radical left. Rubio's parents were born in Cuba, but fled to the U.S. before the revolution. Rubio began his political career in Florida and was known for his tough stand against Cuba's communist government. Michelle Kellerman, NPR News, the State Department.
7: A new immigration rule may make it harder for international students to remain in the U.S. to finish their studies. Historically, they could remain as long as they were making progress, but now they'll have up to 4 years to finish or apply for a formal extension. As NPR's Alyssa Nadworny reports.
25: The Department of Homeland Security says the change will strengthen national security through regular vetting and cut down on what it calls, quote, forever students. Universities worry this could impact programs like PhDs, which often take far longer than 4 years. There's also new restrictions on switching programs and changing majors. One of the selling points in the U.S. system is you come to college to explore, to find yourself. You can double major, you can switch majors. That's what makes it so attractive and unique. Critics of the new policy say this is an example of how the goals of immigration are butting up against the goals of American higher ed. Alyssa Nadworny, NPR News.
7: A tropical depression in the Gulf of Mexico has strengthened into Tropical Storm Bertha. It could threaten several states later this week. This is NPR News. Congo's health ministry says at least 930 people have died in the country's Ebola outbreak. More than 2,300 cases have been confirmed. The outbreak was declared in eastern Congo on May 15th. It's the fastest growing Ebola outbreak on record. There's no approved vaccine or treatment for this strain of the virus. A prominent Russian opposition figure says he'll drop out of electoral politics indefinitely amid state pressure. He had been a rare public voice in Russia against the war in Ukraine, as NPR's Charles Maines reports.
26: Boris Nadezhdin had hoped to run for a spot in Russia's parliament this September. His campaign centered on his opposition to the war in Ukraine. Yet Nadezhdin says he'll stop fighting his exclusion from politics rather than risk jail time for him or his supporters. The decision follows recent weeks that saw the state label him a foreign agent and convict him of spreading extremist content on social media. While the latter only involved a small court fine, both technically disqualify him from public office, Nadezhdin insists the moves are designed to silence him and other anti-war views ahead of the September vote, that despite polls that show a majority of Russians wanting an end to the war, now in its fifth year. Charles Maines, NPR News. Moscow.
7: New Jersey Republican legislator Michael Ingannamorn is asking Democratic Governor Mikey Sherrill to intervene after FIFA said it will sell pieces of the grass field used for yesterday's World Cup final at MetLife Stadium. Ingannamorn says the state paid $13 million to upgrade the stadium, including replacing artificial turf with grass, which makes it state-owned property. He said, quote, FIFA needs to get off our turf. Literally, this is NPR.
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3: This is Fresh Air. I'm Terry Gross. One of the last actions of the extremist left-wing groups with roots in the 1960s was the Brinks robbery of 1981. Two militant groups, one an offshoot of the Weather Underground, the other an offshoot of the Black Panthers, robbed a Brinks armored truck carrying over $1.5 million. It ended in a shootout in which one security guard and two police officers were killed. Judith Clark was a getaway driver who was sentenced to 75 years to life. It meant leaving behind her 11-month-old daughter. That daughter, Harriet Clark, is my guest. She's just published a novel that draws from her own experiences being raised by her grandparents and visiting her mother in prison every weekend for most of the 37 years her mother was incarcerated. It required traveling about an hour from New York City to Bedford Hills Correctional Facility, a maximum security prison for women. Harriet knew her mother would never get out, but she did get out after being granted clemency and released on parole in 2019. Harriet Clark's new novel is called The Hill, a reference to the prison in the novel being on top of a hill. It's her first novel. She received the Paris Review's Plimpton Prize and has received fellowships from the Iowa Writers' Workshop and the Wallace Stegner Program. Harriet Clark, welcome to Fresh Air, and congratulations on the book. You're an incredible writer, and I'm glad that you wrote this.
4: It is an absolute trip and thrill to be speaking with you, and I'm so grateful to be on the show. Thank you.
3: I'm honored to hear you say that. I want to start with a reading that I think will help set up your story and your mother's story. And this is from pretty early in the book, when Susanna, the child, the main character, is leaving the dentist's office with her grandfather, and her grandfather has just had one of his teeth capped. So this is as they're leaving.
4: "My mother had robbed a bank," the first woman said. "No," the second woman said. "My mother had expropriated funds for the purpose of revolutionary struggle." The woman's tone suggested that she was possibly defending my mother and possibly mocking her. When my grandfather emerged dazed and swollen, it did not seem right to press for explanation, but he must have heard what the woman said, or the anesthesia must have caused his mind to wander, because on the drive home he spoke to me for the first time about my mother's crime. A misguided attempt, he called it, to steal from the rich and give to the poor. Then an elaborate explanation of the insurance mechanisms of banks, and further clarification that many people had money in banks, not just the rich. When this lecture got into the weeds, he shifted gears into another regarding imperialism, racism, militarism, also materialism, all the things, he said, that he and my mother opposed, and that, he assured me, I opposed as well. His face was very close to the steering wheel. Your mother took it too far.
3: How old were you when you first learned why your mother was in prison? How was it explained to you?
4: I don't have a memory of coming into awareness of my mother's crime. It must have been explained to me, but I don't recall who explained it. My mother made clear from when I was very young that she was in prison because she had been part of something that cost three men their lives. So I think I knew from before I even knew what I knew that people had died, and that my mother was in prison because of that. And she, in that sense, always raised me to understand that in some ways she was guilty, and that was why she was in prison, and that she would always be there. But I'm not actually sure who explained to me the details of the crime.
3: When you found out that she was part of a revolutionary group and that the robbery was supposed to support the revolutionary cause. What did you make of that? Did you know enough about politics when you learned that? Did you know enough about radical movements and where this robbery fit in?
4: Yes and no. I, unlike Susanna, I continued to have a relationship to the women in my mother's collective. I had a half-sister, and so I returned to that collective every 3 weeks for the weekend, and they were still very actively political. And so I did grow up inside a far more political atmosphere than Susanna does. She's really in the aftermath of politics, and I grew up inside active organizing. So I think I did understand something about the particular movements and commitments they had. But again, you know, for 40 years, every conversation I ever had with my mother occurred in a crowded room that was surveyed by officers or on a phone line that was recorded. And so we didn't have the privacy to talk about some of the things that might have been hardest to talk about. And for most of my life, you know, my mother had to make prison a place I wanted to come to. You know, our visits had to be enjoyable. And so in that sense, too, it was very rare that we were sitting there getting into the nitty-gritty of her crime, especially when I was young. You know, fundamentally, she was trying to play with me and have fun with me and let me feel close to her.
3: Would you describe how the prison looked to you as a child?
4: I think fundamentally the prison looked to me like a hill. It's hard for me to remember what the prison looked like to me as a child because I went there for almost 40 years and it changed a lot in that 40 years. It became much more prison-like. You know, it had initially been a reformatory for women, and so they would have, when I was very young, you know, these brick buildings that actually didn't look too terrifying. And then, of course, over the years, it became much more and more barbed wire and gun tower and whatnot. But I think that primarily my memories of the prison from when I was a child, I was trying as minimally as possible to interact with the space, and I primarily was interacting with the people. So, you know, I knew all the officers out front. And so the experience of approaching the prison felt less like approaching a building or a series of buildings and more like approaching a series of people and processes I was about to engage with.
3: The prison was like your home, or your second home, because you were there every Saturday. Susanna, in your novel, vows to keep returning there for the rest of her mother's life, since the assumption was she was going to be there for the rest of her life. And that gives Susanna a sense of security, of routine, of safety, and of purpose, and, of course, of connection with her mother. Did you feel that way, too?
4: I mean, yes and no. I think that there is a way that the prison was a holding container for me and is meant to be a holding container for Susanna. I think in the prison, she's existing inside patterns that really do give a certain kind of steadiness to her life. Whereas actually, I think one of the things that makes prison in real life quite difficult is that they're always changing things on you. You know, they don't want you to be stabilized and steady. The point is a certain kind of perpetual instability so that they can enact control over you. So I could wear the exact same outfit 1 week to the next and they could say, nope, those sleeves are too short. You can't come in. So actually, my experience wasn't quite as steady as Susanna's is, though I do think that I had an experience of peacefulness by virtue of the fact that I knew nothing was ever going to change. You know, my mother had been in there as far back as I could remember, and she was going to be in there forever. And so that felt like a kind of steady peace for me and made me feel different than the great difficulties the kids around me were in.
3: Was it a good feeling to know she would be there forever? I mean, it was prison. On the other hand, she was always there. She was always waiting for you. You always knew where to find her.
4: Yes, I think that I did experience myself as having a peace that the children around me did not have. Because, you know, most children lose their mothers to prison within their active awareness. You know, they had a mother at home. Most women in prison were the primary caregivers for their children. Most women in prison are mothers. And so they lost their mothers. And that is obviously an incredible trauma that I felt fundamentally spared. And most kids, even though their mothers often had long sentences, their mothers were actively trying to come home. And I never envied that. It seemed like another form of torture to me, the way these kids were always hoping, you know, they would, at the end of visiting hours, they would say, will you be there this weekend for my recital? And some of the women would say, I'll try, you know, or will you be able to be there for my graduation? There was always this possibility on the horizon that to me seemed so torturous. And so I felt grateful to be spared a certain kind of hope and waiting.
3: You know, I was thinking that writing the novel was in a way of like staying, visiting your mother in prison. It took you about 20 years, I think, to finish. It's not like it was the only thing you were doing, but you worked on it for 20 years until you felt like you got it right. And so for those 20 years, like you were like living in prison. And so there were many years after your mother got out when you were still in your writing life in prison. And did you want to be there? Did you feel like there were still things you had to work out or that you weren't ready yet to leave that part of your life or to feel like you comprehended that part of your life?
4: 100%. I think that that's true both with the prison, especially my childhood experience of the prison. The book allowed me to stay inside rooms and atmospheres that were still bewildering to me, that I was still kind of working something through about. But I really felt that in terms of my grandparents and their friends. You know, they had been my entire life until my grandmother passed away when I was 16. But by the time I was 19, every single one of their friends who had been very, very present parts of my life, every single one of them had passed away. And so an entire world I had lived inside was gone. And it felt to me like I was, you know, exiled from my own life in many ways. And so certainly working on the book was a way that I stayed in those rooms too. I think, you know, the characters, the grandparents' friends in the book, none of them are exact transcriptions of any of my grandparents' actual friends. But that feeling of being inside rooms while adults talk around you and, you know, fundamentally ignore you, that was the feeling of my childhood. And there was something meaningful to me, painful but meaningful, about being able to stay inside that feeling in those rooms and realms.
3: My guest is Harriet Clark. Her new novel is called The Hill. We'll be right back. This is Fresh Air.
1: The Iran war is escalating with several U.S. service members killed and hundreds wounded over the weekend. Now Defense Secretary Pete Hegseth is heading to Congress looking for a $350 billion funding boost. That story on the next morning edition from NPR News.

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1: Vermont's primary election is on August 11th, and Vermont Public is hosting a debate with the Democratic candidates for lieutenant governor. I'm Michaela Lafrak, and I'll be moderating. The candidates are Esther Charleston, Molly Gray, and Ryan McLaren. We'll ask them questions about affordability, education, healthcare, and more. Don't miss Vermont Public's debate with the Democratic candidates for lieutenant governor. That's on Vermont Edition tomorrow at noon.
2: The Iran war is escalating with several U.S. service members killed and hundreds wounded over the weekend. Now Defense Secretary Pete Hegseth is heading to Congress looking for a $350 billion funding boost. That story on the next morning edition from NPR News.

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10: But if the problem is that what we already know is leading us to repeatedly get into conflict or to run into failure or to descend into the pits of despair, then we just keep reaching in to the toolbox that is the same tools that are causing the problem in the first place.
3: First, this news.
11: Live from NPR News in Washington, I'm Ryland Barton. The U.S. military says it ended its latest round of airstrikes targeting Iran as the nations vie for control of the Strait of Hormuz. The strikes came as the British military reported yet another tanker came under attack in the strait. Yemen's Iranian-backed Houthi rebels have announced an embargo against Saudi Arabia. It comes in retaliation for a blockade on Yemen and a recent attack on Sana'a International Airport. The embargo affects the gateway to the Red Sea as Saudi Arabia seeks an alternative to the Strait of Hormuz on the Persian Gulf side of the country. The blockade raises fears of further destabilization of the world's energy market, as Suzanne Maloney of the Brookings Institution explains.
12: If you saw a closure of the Red Sea in addition to a closure of the Strait of Hormuz at this point in the conflict, with strategic reserves having been drawn down as significantly as they have, and without a lot of opportunity during the ceasefire to in fact restore them, we would see potentially some overreaction from both oil markets and the broader economy in terms of inflation. So I think there's going to be a real time pressure.
11: The FDA retracted test results identifying cyclospora on samples of lettuce from Taylor Farms in Mexico. This false positive result shows how hard it is to trace the source of the outbreak, as NPR's Yuki Noguchi reports.
13: Cyclospora parasites are hard to test for and trace. The tested sample might not reflect the entire crop, for example. Plus, Rutgers microbiologist Donald Schaffner says there are often unrelated cases that crop up every summer.
14: Just because you're sick with cyclospora right now doesn't mean that you're part of this cluster of cases that have an epicenter in Michigan and Ohio. Sometimes we can figure out what's causing it, and sometimes we can't.
13: For now, regulators recommend avoiding the recalled Taylor Farms lettuce. Yuki Noguchi, NPR News.
11: A federal judge has temporarily halted the proposed merger of Paramount Skydance and Warner Brothers Discovery. This pauses what would be the largest deal in Hollywood history, as NPR's Mondolit Del Barco reports.
15: The judge ruled in favor of the temporary halt while considering an antitrust lawsuit filed by attorneys general from 12 states, including California and New York. They're trying to block the $111 billion merger, which they argue is unlawful. Last week, California AG Rob Bonta's office argued in court that the deal would unfairly give too much power to the combined company Paramount and Warner Brothers, resulting in fewer movies and TV shows made, job losses at the studios, and higher prices for consumers. All of these are claims that David Ellison's company, Paramount Skydance, denies. It's asking that any litigation be settled by the end of September, when the company would have to begin paying fees of $7 million a day for any delay. Mandalit Del Barco, NPR News.
11: This is NPR. The Women's Tennis Association is introducing one-off mandatory gene testing for all players, updating its eligibility policy to include gender screening based on biological sex ahead of the 2028 Olympics in L.A. The International Olympic Committee introduced a gender eligibility policy earlier this year to align with President Trump's executive order on transgender athletes. A new study finds many packaged foods that claim to contain avocado oil don't contain what the label says. NPR's Maria Godoy has more.
16: Browse the aisles of the grocery store and you'll find chips, dressings, and mayonnaise all boasting that they're made with avocado oil. But when UC Davis professor Selena Wong noticed this trend, she got curious because her past research has found that most bottled avocado oil sold in stores are either rancid or they've been adulterated with other oils. So she submitted 54 products to chemical analysis and found that 89% showed signs of being mixed with other cheaper oils like soybean oil.
17: If you're buying avocado oil products, it's very likely that you are not getting what you're paying for.
16: She says that's a problem because avocado oil products are often significantly more expensive than those made with other oils. Maria Godoy, NPR News.
11: Mount Olympus, the mythological home of ancient Greece's gods, may soon join UNESCO's World Heritage List. Greeks hope the mountain's blend of myth, culture, and natural beauty will secure it a place when the World Heritage Committee meets in South Korea next week. Locals say the mountain needs protection as an increase in tourism impacts the environment. It's NPR.
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3: From NPR, this is Hidden Brain. I'm Shankar Vedantam. In February 2024, two German tourists visited Australia. During one section of their trip in Queensland, they turned off the main road on the advice of Google Maps. They figured that the road up ahead was closed because of a rising river, and the detour would take them to their destination. As one of them put it later, they trusted the map.
26: We decided, okay, let's follow Google Maps because Google Maps knows maybe more than we know.
3: The tourists told an Australian TV station and other media that they took a dirt path known as the Langi Track. At first, things looked fine. Their off-road vehicle seemed up for the terrain. But about 40 miles in, the four-wheel drive Nissan Navara got bogged down. Its wheels sank into the mud. The Germans were stuck, and they found they couldn't reach anyone for help. Recognizing they were in serious trouble, they decided to abandon their vehicle and trek back in the direction they'd come.
26: I feel like in a movie, like in a bad movie. We tried to build a shelter, but that didn't work really well. So we slept like under the sky.
3: Rain poured down on them. They had to watch out for pigs and snakes and crocodiles. The 40-mile journey took several days. The tourists made it back safely. Rangers later helped them retrieve their vehicle. But they had learned an important lesson. A map that's wrong can sometimes be worse than no map at all. Today, we explore the maps inside our own heads. What happens when these maps, which we have constructed ourselves, turn out to be inaccurate, and how we can rediscover the path forward? Misdirection, minds, and maps, this week on Hidden Brain. It's human nature to make plans, to generate expectations, to imagine how things will go. But life often has other plans in store for us. What happens then? Norman Farb is a psychologist and neuroscientist at the University of Toronto. Over many years, he has studied how we plan for the future and what happens when our plans are derailed. Norman Farb, welcome to Hidden Brain.
10: Thanks so much, Shankar. It's really a pleasure to be here.
3: Norm, your maternal grandparents were born in Poland. They were Jewish, and they experienced the horrors of the Holocaust. After surviving the concentration camps, they moved to Canada to start a new life. They knew what they wanted for their daughter. This is your mother, Linda. Tell me about the world your grandparents constructed for her.
10: Yeah, so they wanted things to be very safe for their children. As you might imagine, there's literally no extended family. They're the sole survivors of both their family trees. For their daughter, they brought with them the somewhat kind of antiquated view that her job was to be a really good girl growing up, you know, be a help to her mother, and then find someone to marry and manage a household. And I think she really internalized that if she just was a good girl and married, a nice man and had a good household, then life would turn out just great for her and she would be happy.
3: Linda's life didn't turn out the way her parents imagined. She and Norm's father fought.
10: I remember growing up in a period where there would be calm, but then also really stormy periods where my parents are fighting a lot. And ultimately, that led to their divorce right around the time I left for university. And by the time I was done my undergraduate days, my parents had completely split, and my mother was living on her own. This was a catastrophic change in the narrative that she expected for herself.
3: Talk about that. I mean, she was raised with the notion that if she was a good daughter, a good wife, a good mother, that was the responsibility she had. And in turn, she would be looked after. She would have security. She would have stability. And in some ways, she had done her part, but life had not responded in the way that she thought it would.
10: Exactly. So for her, there was this massive disruption of the story she expected for herself and for the way her life unfolded. And she lapsed into a deep depression. So she would tell me in these phone calls that she felt like, you know, it was just unbelievable that her life had turned out this way. We would talk on average once a week and go into these really deep soul-searching conversations where she tried to explain to me, you know, why she didn't deserve this, that someone was supposed to take care of her and what was going to happen to her now. Often she'd be in tears. So really emotionally dysregulated and upset and sad. And with that sadness was this urge to make sense of what had happened, that, you know, she had done her best, but it wasn't good enough, and it was unfair and just really unreasonable. It was just so almost incomprehensible that life had turned out this way. Almost like an unwillingness to accept that she was now single and living on her own and isolated.
3: So by this point, you had started to study psychology. So you were learning about ideas about the mind and the brain. And I'm wondering, did you try and share with her the things that you were learning, the models you were learning about human behavior?
10: I've been studying a lot of things around existentialism and people negotiating their own meaning in life on the philosophy side. And I've been studying psychology and about how people, you know, make meanings for themselves and how much we construct our own narratives of our lives. So I would try to reason with her and say, okay, these things happen, but can we see, you know, from a practical point of view that the more time you spend rehearsing all of these hurts, these slings and arrows from the past, the more you end up suffering as though they are still happening. And this is where these conversations, you know, would take 30, 40, 50 minutes. And there were times I really felt like at an intellectual level, she's following me. You know, my mother's a bright woman as well, and would be able to say, yeah, I see this. You know, maybe I should stop, you know, focusing so much on, you know, what your father did. And then there'd be, you know, a pause, and then, but you know what he did, you know, this other time. And so it was almost like it didn't really matter if there was some sort of intellectual understanding. This rupture of her model of the world was so catastrophic that it had a gravity of itself that just demanded her attention. When she wasn't effortfully you know, thinking about something, it would just suck her right back into this litany of slights and hurts and wrongs.

0: And I'm wondering, from your part, it's difficult at any age to be handling a situation like this, but at 20, it must have been especially difficult. But did you feel, you know, I'm giving my mom good advice. She really should listen to me. It clearly does make sense to live in the present and not in the past. And were you frustrated in some ways that she was not learning from you or taking your advice?
1: Yeah, I think I moved from a position of, you know, benevolent intentions and a conviction that we're going to get through this together and we're going to figure out how to pick up the pieces, to a sort of first frustration that, you know, the way out of this cell that you're in, like the door is open here. There's a Rumi quote, you know, the door to your cell is open. You know, why don't you go through? And I remember just getting so frustrated, thinking like, we've been here before. We've gone through this reasoning. You've recognized that what you're doing is harmful to yourself and perpetuating your suffering. And you agree that it would be better to do something else. And then yet you persist. And got to this point where I really started to resent the interactions, and I just didn't want to have this role anymore of being her counselor. Like, I'd put in my time and it just wasn't working, despite trying to be inventive and approach it at different angles. And I remember, if the phone would ring on the weekend at the time when she would normally call, starting to feel like this real negative feeling in my body, like an aversion or repulsion almost. And at the same time being like, oh, what's happening now? Like, you know, I feel like my relationship with my mother, my own mental health, is being compromised by being drawn into this rumination pattern over and over again.

0: Well, it seems to me at this point that both of you in some ways had come up with maps. She had a map for how her life was going to turn out and was really upset that the map did not seem to conform with the reality of her life. And you had a map of how you could help her and how psychology could help her. And when she did not follow that map, you were getting frustrated. In some ways, both of you had these maps and were upset that real life was not conforming to them.
1: I think so. At the time, I would have said, you know, it was all about her map being, her holding onto her map. But I did have this insight at one point that also I was starting to fall into my own sort of script, right? And that I had a map of being the smart, you know, helpful son who is going to help pull her out of her depression, and that I was going to fix her in some way. And so there was, just as you said, actually two violations. There's the violation of her narrative of being cared for the rest of her life and her marriage continuing on happily ever after, as idealistic as that was. And then there was also this violation of, you know, my efficacy as a good son who's going to help her and pull her out of things through my sheer ingenuity. And I realized that I too was running along a script, and the result of me running through the script of trying to play psychoanalyst, of pushing her to change, of pushing her to accept certain facts, was actually causing me to suffer, and probably also causing her to suffer. Because then imagine every time you talk to someone, you have to like grapple with, the hardest parts of your life, and you're being asked to confront it and change, and then you can't do it. So both of us are actually suffering more, not just as a product of her own expectations or model of the world being violated, but of me stubbornly clinging to my model of being able to come in and fix things, and realizing that I had a part to play in what felt like the degradation of our relationship was a really important insight for me at the time, because I was becoming convinced that the way I was going about things was doing more harm than good. And at that point, I think it really became an opportunity to think about practicing what I'd been preaching. So if my mother's not able to let go of her expectations and update her model of the world to, you know, accept the reality of this situation, maybe I could work on myself and accept the reality of the situation, that it wasn't my job or my ability to fix her or save her. And what would it be like to have a phone conversation with her and just stop the whole process, like break the script of trying to fix her? And it was a more radical way of being with her in the moment, which is like, you could be anyone today, and I'm going to let you be anyone today. And that means you might be fine today. So just call it and just really just listen, like, how is she doing, and not reward the rumination or buy into the blame story, but at the same time, not engage in this kind of therapeutic delving and more try to model, you know, what a healthy interaction might be like, which is just telling her I love her, I care for her, telling her a bit about my day, directing attention back just to, you know, our ongoing experience. Because what I realized is, like, my model was also one that began from a place where there was something horribly wrong. And so we're both starting with this assumption where things are wrong. So what would a model look like where I like let go of that? And what if there was nothing wrong in the moment with the fact that she was alone and depressed and having these ruminations and I was feeling resentment? And what if all that was going on and then we're still just going to have a nice conversation? And over time, what I noticed was, I wouldn't say like they were the funnest conversations I ever had, but they became much less aversive. We would just kind of have small talk and chat and communicate that we still, you know, felt connected and loved each other. And something totally unexpected happened, which was the conversations became shorter, and I felt like I could initiate contact with her more often. So as opposed to the whole narrative being like, if I can fix her, I won't have to have these painful conversations all the time, I would say, you know, it's like Thursday, but why don't I just call and check in with her? Because I knew it would only be like 5 or 10 minutes now. And we ended up starting to talk more days than not, but in a much sort of lighter, definitely less expectancy laden way. And in some ways that really shifted the trajectory of our relationship, which until that point had been heading downhill.
0: Norm's mother was still upset with how her life had turned out. She was still stuck on the past. Norm was upset his mother wasn't following his psychology advice, which could make things better for her in the future. But when their conversations focused on daily events, it automatically downplayed both the past and the future and focused them on the here and now. Their conversations started to have more variability. Some days, they talked about sad things. Other days, about happy things or funny.

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2: The maps we use to navigate through life are enormously useful. 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I'm Shankar Vedantam. 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
3: In March, Vermont saw its first major confrontation between citizens and federal immigration officers. The standoff in South Burlington began as a peaceful protest.
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3: Vermont Public reviewed more than 130 hours of body camera footage from the scene to better understand what happened that day in March. Watch the new documentary at vermontpublic.org.
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2: This is Hidden Brain. I'm Shankar Vedantam. As we move through the world, it's easy to imagine we are processing everything that happens around us and then deciding how to respond. But it turns out this would be incredibly complex and time-consuming to do. Our brains are designed to save energy, not waste it. At the University of Toronto, psychologist and neuroscientist Norman Farb studies how our brains efficiently navigate the world by coming up with maps. So, Norm, let's say I'm commuting to work every day. I drive or I take public transport. The first day I do this, it's novel. The third day, it becomes familiar. By the 10th day, it's a routine. At a conceptual level, can you talk about what happens in my mind as my commute goes from being new and strange to familiar and commonplace?
9: Sure. One of the main things that our brains have evolved to do, which is to take any sort of pattern in our reality and automate that process. So yeah, that first time you're driving, the problem you're trying to deal with is, okay, I'm going somewhere new. Where do I have to turn? What's traffic like? But once the route becomes familiar and you're like, oh yeah, when I see the green bush over there, it's getting time to slow down and turn right. Before you know it, you're doing it without even thinking.
2: And of course, this is all not limited just to physical navigation. Your first day at work is nothing like your 264th day at work. So our maps are not just about physical terrain. They're about what we do.
9: Yeah. The idea that the brain is trying to set up a model of the world that lets it predict what's going to happen next applies to all facets of life, from figuring out how to speak to someone who's a bit prickly at work, to the most abstract things even of, you know, what should we think about? What should we care about? What is worth devoting our emotional energy and attention? All of these decisions become automated over time so that any leftover resources can be used to deal with the unexpected.
2: Norm and other researchers have identified a network in the brain that is involved in this process. It's called the default mode network. At the risk of oversimplifying things, the default mode network is the brain asking itself, can I take what just happened and fit it into a pattern?

0: model of the world?
1: Yeah, so the default mode network is a constellation of brain regions that seem to be most active when we're not up to anything in particular, when we're given instructions to rest and just do whatever comes natural for us. So this is part of the term default. It's what happens to us by default. So we have this sense that that the default mode network is instantiating a habit in our brain, so that as things become familiar and our predictions can mostly just cover what we need to do next, and we don't have to do a lot of conscious processing, this is the brain network that becomes most active to deal with the expected input output from the world.
0: So one way that the default mode network can get us in trouble is when we start to feel like our map of the world actually is the world. Can you talk about that for a moment, that in some ways we're doing things repetitively. After some time, in some ways, we build a model of what this thing is because we don't have to do it effortfully each time. But after some time, the model comes to substitute for the world itself, for the thing that we're doing itself. Can you talk about how that process happens, which is in some ways, you know, you're training the autopilot function on the plane, so to say, but after some time, the autopilot just simply starts flying the plane and we forget that actually there is a pilot available to fly the plane as well?
1: Yeah, I mean, I think we have moments of this. You know, we'll just sort of walk into a room and start doing something and then realize it's not what we intended to do. So we have glimpses that sometimes the autopilot takes over at a behavioral level. But I think what we don't often realize is that our habits are not just habits of behavior, they're also habits of perception. So where should I look when I walk into a room? Who should I pay attention to? What sorts of things should I think about? What sorts of plans should I consider? And by extension, we're also filtering out many, many other possibilities. So the default mode network is not just looking at habits in terms of, you know, do I exercise or not, or, you know, how often do I bathe, but also really fundamental habits for what parts of our reality we interact with. And these are the things that we have most deeply modeled. We practice doing it over and over again. We don't consider turning left on our way to work if we always turn right. We don't wonder what is going on to the left of us because it's irrelevant. We've learned that it's irrelevant. And at a social level, we've learned that some topics are irrelevant. They're not that important to us. Some people are irrelevant or not that important to us. And even when we're talking to someone we know and have some affiliation with, there are certain things we're used to discussing with them and other things that they're just not the kind of person I would share that with, or I wouldn't make the conversation go in that way. And that all comes from just how we perceive the world around us and filter it, what matters and what doesn't matter in that context. And the default mode network is doing that too. So in a way, this greatly simplifies the problem of like, what am I doing in every given moment? But it also, the way it simplifies things is by creating massive blind spots as to what are all the other things that are possible in this moment, which has big implications for our ability to change.
0: I'm thinking about the story you told me about your mom. You know, she recognizes from time to time, you know, it might be better for me, you know, not to dwell on the past and not to, you know, have so much animosity towards my ex-husband. I should move forward with my life. You sort of know these things at one level in your mind, but at some level, your default is to spring back into this model that says, here's the world that I was promised and the world didn't turn out that way. And my mind keeps returning to that groove of feeling betrayed and let down.
1: Yeah, the idea of like a groove, right, or a channel that it's just easier for our thoughts to flow that way, I think is a really good metaphor. We know that we have certain mental habits that we would like to change. So at the times that we're effortfully concentrating, we're using our attention to choose differently, we have this sense of agency, but our attention is a very fragile thing. And as soon as we're no longer paying attention, we become distracted, or especially if we're stressed and fixated on something else, then what's filling in all the background of what to do, what to think about, what to recall is the default mode network. So I know I shouldn't, you know, think about this negative event because I'll become upset. And just the momentary instruction of like, well, this actually isn't skillful right now has very little power compared to all of this machinery saying you should think about it more. It's about you. And we know from other research that thinking about the self gets the highest priority over any kind of other thinking, because that those are the types of thoughts that are by definition relevant for survival.
0: I mean, I'm imagining that if you're driving on a street, for example, and now we see a red light, most of us are not going through the effortful process of saying, all right, that's a traffic signal in front of me. The light has turned red. Red is supposed to mean that I'm supposed to slow down and stop, so I should come to a stop because it's a red light. All of that is happening automatically. And really what you're saying is that the same thing happens at the level of interpersonal relationships, for example. We have these defaults where we see people, we've had certain patterns of conversations with them, and the default mode network in some ways is putting us into the same mode that we are in when we see a red light and we automatically come to a stop.
1: Right. And it's not that there's zero awareness on a red light. It's more like, let's shortcut through all the reasoning and just give you sort of a basic feeling of like, you need to do this now, and it might be dangerous or unpleasant not to. And this is the default mode network trying to simplify things for us. Hmm. That comes with trade-offs, because this network is almost like a feeling of certainty in our minds, but the world itself is an unstable and changing place.
0: Right.
1: So it can make it very difficult for us to change if that learning is now being overgeneralized, or even if it's like the same person, but let's say that person has changed or the situation
0: Right.
1: has changed, it's going to be hard for us to change that programming.
0: I mean, as you pointed out, when you were talking to your mom, it was easier in some ways to start with the default of saying, you know, she is in trouble, she is depressed, I need to help her, she's in need of therapy, as opposed to say, let's see where she is today. Let's pay attention to what's actually going on today. That's a much more effortful process of actually reading where things are rather than assuming you know where they are.
1: Yeah, so it's much more effortful to go in assuming you know nothing about a person and be open to this flood of information and not knowing what to pay attention to and not knowing who this person is and starting from beginning each time is a hugely effortful and also kind of scary process, right? Like there's a safety in knowing who people are and what they're up to and what they might say or do to you. And to entertain the possibility that anything could happen kind of makes you vulnerable, right? And what if that means you could had to respond in different ways, right? There might almost be a fearfulness in letting someone just show up totally differently because, you know, we want to assume that we're going to be the same person tomorrow and that other people are going to be consistent. What if they're not?
0: So you've conducted a number of neuroimaging studies of people who have experienced or are currently experiencing depression. You put them in the fMRI scanner in your lab so you can see what's going on in their brains. In one study, you put people in this brain scanner and you ask them to watch very sad film clips. What were these clips and what did you find, Norm?
1: Yeah, so in order to be a good prediction machine, the name of the game for the brain is to associate whatever's happening in your momentary experience with other past events so that you can contextualize and interpret those events. And this is why we think we see the default mode network activating, lighting up in the scanner when people are exposed to sadness is they see something happening. We show themes of loss. You know, we show clips from Terms of Endearment, the mother saying goodbye to her kids because she has terminal cancer, for instance. Hmm. And the brain is sort of saying, oh, okay, I'm getting this interpersonal, you know, interaction happening. What's happening here? A mother is sick and she's having to say goodbye to her kids. And we immediately relate that to our own experiences of loss, of having to say goodbye to loved ones, of the fragility of life, you know, our own severed relationships. And this helps us go from just seeing like pixels moving around on a screen to really feeling like immersed in a story. This is why we enjoy stories so much, because they aren't just about the protagonist in the story, they're about us. And that's the default mode network kind of filling in like, wow, like look at how richly this particular stimulus, this particular event or experience is actually a candidate for many other experiences or a prototype of many other experiences that have happened in our own lives. It's a ubiquitous kind of response to try to think about, you know, how can I make sense of this experience in terms of what I already know about myself and the world?
0: Now, you did find a difference between people who were prone to depression and people who were not showing signs of depression, but it wasn't in the default mode network, but in another region of the brain. What did you find, Norm?
1: Yeah, so this really surprised us that the default mode network wasn't driving our prediction of who is depressed and who wasn't. We thought, of course, you know, people who are depressed are so sucked into their negative life stories that this is causing depression, and it just wasn't. I had to sort of open up my own set of expectations, my map for what was going to happen, and say, okay, well, if I'm going to make something out of this study that tells us something about depression, maybe I should look for what else is happening in the brain. And when I started now looking at what parts of the brain were deactivating, where we actually saw less activity during sad films compared to neutral films, we saw that it was the parts of our brain that represent what's happening in our bodies that tend to be turning off. So there's parts of the brain that we know across almost every person represents what's happening on the surface of your body. And we know that there's parts of the brain that represent the internal feeling state of the body. And it was these regions that were deactivating in response to the sad film clips. And what really convinced me that there was a story here, because this is not how I think even the general scientific community would think of depression, vulnerability. It's still thought of as being the triggering of threat signals that then trigger you into, you know, your defensive habits. So what really convinced me that this was important was when we looked at what parts of the brain had activity that correlated with or helped us predict whether someone was depressed or not. It was this pattern of deactivation in body representation regions that was significantly associated with whether people were depressed or not. And it did not seem diagnostic to look at differences in how much people were activating the default mode network. Hmm. It just seemed that what might be pathological or harmful is doing this to the exclusion of continuing to process and update yourself with information about how your body is feeling.
0: And when you say how the body is feeling, you mean everything from, you know, are my eyes seeing color? Are my ears hearing sound? What is the feeling of the carpet on my feet or the desk under my arm? It's all of the feelings and sensations that are flooding into the brain. You're saying that in people who had a propensity for depression, these areas were suppressed. These signals were being suppressed.
1: Right. The most pronounced places that were associated with depression were specifically the regions for what am I feeling in my body right now? So how do I feel lying here in the scanner? Am I hot or cold right now? Do I feel sensations like in my gut? Does my heart ache? My throat feel, you know, constricted? Hmm. And if we think about our strong emotional responses, you feel it a lot of times in your chest and in your gut. And if this signal is being suppressed while you're thinking about your sadness, it's that kind of perfect storm that's actually associated with depression, which poses its own sort of conceptual mysteries for us to understand, because it's not at all what we expected.
0: It's almost at that point like you have a brain without a body. Your brain is full of its own thoughts, its own activity, its own self-perception, but it's not paying attention to signals coming in from the body.
1: That's right. In the case of depression vulnerability, what's happening is people are saying, well, I want to protect myself from these negative feelings. They feel bad or threatening or just icky. And so I'm going to pause taking in new information just while my brain thinks about this model of me being sad. And meanwhile, the default mode network is saying, I'm just going to keep thinking about all the reasons, you know, I should feel sad right now, and I've felt sad in the past, and link all this information together until I get interrupted by new information. So you have this kind of recipe for, you know, turning on the sadness machine and then locking all the doors for other visitors that might interrupt sadness. So there's this ironic perpetuation of our sadness by conceptualizing it and cutting out the sensory aspects of it. The default mode network is not in the business of changing unless it has to integrate new information, and now we're not letting it integrate new information.
0: To put this another way, the brain is doing two things. It's taking in information and then using that information to improve its internal maps of the world. People with a propensity for depression seem to stop taking in information, leaving the brain with only its own internal maps. If those maps are filled with ruminations about an unfair, unkind, unhappy world, that becomes the only world we can see. Even if good things happen to us, even when we catch a break, our internal map continues to paint a picture of gloom. When we come back, how to update our internal maps. 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I'm Shankar Vedantam. 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
0: This is Hidden Brain. I'm Shankar Vedantam. Norman Farb is a psychologist and neuroscientist at the University of Toronto. With Zindel Siegel, he's the author of Better in Every Sense: How the New Science of Sensation Can Help You Reclaim Your Life. Pop psychology talks a lot about the differences between the left brain and the right brain. But Norm says the more important distinction might be between the front of the brain and the back of the brain. The front of the brain is where a lot of our map-making happens. The back of the brain is mostly where the brain picks up information from our senses. Among people with a propensity for depression, Norm says the map-making part of the brain is very active, while the part that processes sensory information is shut down.
1: The more stressed we become, the more we start seeing that the front of the brain becomes active and many parts of the back of our brain are becoming deactivated. So I think you can think of it as a tale of two partners that are trying to work together to help get you through life. And one of these partners is the default mode network. It really uses a lot of the mental machinery that, you know, makes us more kind of evolved. And its job is to make a really good model of the world and help us use that model to efficiently get through life. But this other partner is the sensory parts of our brain that are just still open to the fact that the world is changing, right? It's almost like this force of chaos. And we need to have chaos because the world is changing and our models are going invariably to be wrong if they do not adapt to change. And so what seems to be happening when people become stressed or you feel like you're stuck in a rut, or you wonder why like you keep doing the same things or having the same interactions play out the same way, it seems to be the case that the part of our brain, which we think is driven by default mode network activity, has become too dominant. And it's happening at the expense of the sometimes scary process of letting the chaos of the world in that could change our models of the world, which also means changing us.
0: At the same time, I think that this might explain now why someone who has a certain map of the world is sort of finds themselves not able to extricate themselves from it. Part of the problem might be that they simply have stopped taking in information that could tell them that their map is wrong.
1: Right. So if your response to a stressor is to think, okay, I don't have a lot of time to learn something new right now, I have to deal with this situation, what do I already have in my toolbox to deal with this sort of situation? Someone is being aggressive towards me, or I've just experienced a failure and I'm worried, you know, about what the future holds. We're driven to use what we already know. But if the problem is that what we already know is leading us to repeatedly get into conflict or to run into failure or to descend into the pits of despair, then we just keep reaching in to the toolbox that is the same tools that are causing the problem in the first place.
0: I'm also imagining, let's say you have a fight with someone who is close to you, and the fight is very painful, and you know you're flooded with all kinds of sensations. Your cortisol levels are elevated, so there's a lot of signals coming in from your body that in fact you know something very unpleasant has happened, and now your default mode network kicks in. You're telling yourself a story about how this fight came to be and what your relationship is like with this other person. You have now the elaboration of the map. You have a map of the fight in addition to the fight. I think what you're saying is that, you know, 2 hours after the fight is over, the body has stopped sending you signals that a terrible fight has happened. The body has gone back to baseline. But the story of the fight, the map of the fight, continues in our heads. And for some people, that map becomes so powerful that the fight now persists. And now it has a life that basically is lasting a week, a year, a decade, when the bodily sensations of that fight, in fact, have dissipated in a couple of hours.
1: That's exactly right. And then the insidious thing is that because you're telling this story, even after the body's calmed down, your body doesn't know the difference between you telling the story about the fight or the fight. So it thinks the fight's happening again. So you do actually get more cortisol and more stress hormones released into the body as you hold on to this over and over again. It's really just like this irony that it makes sense that we want to get away from feeling bad. We want to move things into a kind of conceptual realm where we can manipulate them and think about it in terms of a story, and it's less energy intensive and all these things. So it makes sense that we do this. But then before we know it, exactly as you said, now we have this model of the fight that we can carry with us wherever we go. And that's what happens in real life. Someone says something at work and then your body kind of calms down, but then driving home, you think about it again and the body reacts. And then you go home and you tell your loved one about it. And so now it's happened again. And then you call, you know, your friend and you say, do you know what this person said to me? And it happens again and again and again. So we are like inflicting the fight over and over again, even though it was only like 2 or 3 minutes of our day.
0: Norm says that being disconnected from our senses can keep us from feeling connected to other people. The more we live inside the world of our internal maps, and the less we pay attention to how our interactions with others make us feel, the less happy we are going to be.
1: And it's kind of catastrophic because we know that our reasoning is never able to take everything into account, and there's times we can have, you know, perfect reasons for our actions and be doing drastic harm to our sense of relatedness or our connectedness. So we're not taught to balance this sort of reasoning with, well, what does it feel like while you're being right? You know, what does it feel like while you're showing that your model is the correct model? And I guess as I'm trying to say, the signal that things need to change is often a sensory signal. It's this feeling that there is something amazing and great about feeling connected to other people, for instance, and to feel that rupture and realize that something's wrong, no matter how right you are, like symbolically and logically, that's a really powerful motivator to put down your model for a little bit and think about, like, you know, what am I assuming here?
0: Yeah, and when you think about so many, you know, both interpersonal disagreements as well as, you know, partisan disagreements that we have, so much of that is about, you know, my map versus your map, as opposed to asking, you know, how does this affect the relationship between me and you?
1: Yeah, I really think, I mean, what many of us want, I can say definitely what I want is to feel, you know, connected and loved and accepted by other people. And that's a real feeling, right? In the times that I am most satisfied with my life, I feel like I have that connection and it's able to be there reliably. And the times that I've felt at my lowest is when I feel like alone. Not to be too melodramatic, like Shankar, we just met, but I can feel a connection right now as we speak. And that's motivating me to open up more and share more. And it's meaningful. I just feel like we don't even have a great vocabulary for that we're not taught that to the same extent we're taught, you know, math or spelling. And we don't have a culture that checks in on that feeling of connection or disconnection as being as important as maybe some of our outward indicators of health and success. And I really think it's this felt sense of connection, both to ourselves in the world, but by extension to other people, to other living beings, that's often missing when people feel like life has gone awry somehow.
0: The solution, Norm says, is to deliberately and consistently reconnect with the world of the senses. To feel, to hear, to see. The more attentive we are of our bodies, the less likely we are to get trapped inside our internal, outdated maps. Norm says he has embraced a tactile practice each morning to help him be present with his family instead of letting the models inside his head tell him how to behave.
1: You know, in the morning when I'm tired and grumpy, I needed something that would just break right through and remind me that I had some intentions about how I wanted to be in the world. So what I learned to do is associate the feeling of cold tiles on my bathroom floor touching my feet with a reminder that I can be intentional about my relationships. And I've used that especially in times I felt really like calcified in my relationships. If I'm stuck in a pattern where I'm getting, you know, into quarrels with my kids, for instance, then I would use touching those tiles in the morning as a way to remember, like, today's a new day. It's a chance to look at things differently. Like, can you stay open right now?
0: I understand that there was a morning recently when you and your kids were running behind schedule and you felt yourself getting increasingly angry. This had happened before and your mental maps were saying, you know, they never listen to me. We're always running late. Describe what was happening in your mind and what you did at that point, Norm.
1: Yeah, so I pride myself on being an engaged parent and I want my kids to learn about punctuality and I have a model that like I should be able to get them to school on time. And I would find that, you know, the harder I pushed them to get ready, the more they would kind of flop around and be playful and, you know, bicker with each other. And I would just be losing my mind. Like I would feel like this rage building up, this frustration of like, why won't you do this basic thing for me? Like, don't you even care about me? And at the same time, I have like a meta rage about like, but I'm studying mindfulness and I'm supposed to be open to these things and just like let the feeling go. And so I'd notice like, okay, I'm just going to notice my rage. And then like 3 seconds later, it'd be like, get your like freaking shoes on, right? Like, so just like attending to the rage and being open to the feeling of anger actually wasn't just going to take care of this problem. What I needed to do was actually be more exploratory. And I remember like looking at my kids and being like, they don't care about getting to school on time. They just want to play. And I was like, well, what's it like to like feel like you want to play? And feeling this kind of warmth and like this sparkle again of like, instead of rejection of them, like sort of othering them as like people who are thwarting my plans, like feeling like, well, I want to be connected to them. I want to play too, but we also have to get to school. And then realizing like, well, then really what I just need to do is get them out the door with this kind of feeling of connection and playfulness. Like, how could I do that? Well, I bet you if like a big scary monster showed up and was threatening to tickle them, they would be really motivated to get out the door, but it wouldn't be like angry dad time. So I felt the anger, but I also felt this like connection to my kids. And I learned to become this kind of tickle monster when they were kind of messing around getting out the door. And eventually they started to be like, oh, he's turning to the tickle monster. Get your shoes on really quick because you're going to get tickles. And it was like a totally different way around the problem that wasn't about, you know, being stricter or having more consequences or lecturing them about responsibility or other things that little kids just don't care about and are actually, you know, connection disrupting. So yeah, foraging isn't as simple as just like, if you get into sensation, all your problems are solved. It's the beginning of starting to explore, right? And then remembering like, what are you actually exploring for here? Like, are you willing to be surprised that the way to get this kind of connection, the way to have this feeling of positivity, it's not the way you expected it to look, but it's probably available if you're willing to let go of what you know and try other things.
0: Norman Farb is a psychologist and neuroscientist at the University of Toronto. With Zindel Siegel, He's the author of Better in Every Sense, How the New Science of Sensation Can Help You Reclaim Your Life. 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
1: Thanks so much for having me. 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
0: 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Tara Boyle is our executive producer. I'm Hidden Brain's executive editor. If you missed any part of today's show, you can find this episode on our podcast or at hiddenbrain.org. It's the episode titled Changing Our Mental Maps. I'm Shankar Vedantam. See you soon.

0: Had this been an actual emergency, you would have received official instructions. This concludes this test of the emergency alert system.
1: Hello, you're with Newsday from the BBC World Service with Anne Soy in Nairobi and Rob Young in London.
2: The new British Prime Minister meets his cabinet for the first time. We look at his foreign affairs policies.
1: As the World Cup comes to an end, we're going to hear from Canada and Mexico, two of the co-hosts, on the legacy of the tournament.
2: And the baby trafficking case which has shocked Indonesia. First, this news.
3: BBC News with Emily Thomas. Iran has attacked an oil tanker in the Strait of Hormuz, forcing its crew to abandon ship. The Revolutionary Guards say they also hit US sites in Bahrain and Kuwait. The U-

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1: Good morning, and thank you for your company for Morning Edition here on Vermont Public. 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And South Burlington Mazda and Montpelier Mazda, stocked with hundreds of new Mazdas like the Mazda CX-50 Hybrid and the Mazda CX-30, both with all-wheel drive.
2: I'm Dr. Anthony Leiserwitz, and this is Climate Connections. Hundreds of feet deep in the ocean, light fades to black, and a vibrant ecosystem comes to life. This is the ocean's twilight zone, a cold, dark place that's home to strange jellyfish and glowing squids, as well as plankton and countless fish.
3: It's really an amazing assemblage of animals that have adapted to these low light and cold conditions.
2: Chris Dorsett of the nonprofit Ocean Conservancy says these animals help regulate the Earth's climate by transporting planet-warming carbon deep underwater. The ocean absorbs a lot of carbon dioxide from the atmosphere. Then tiny phytoplankton near the ocean's surface take up carbon as they photosynthesize and grow. Every night, creatures from the twilight zone swim to the surface to eat these phytoplankton and other creatures. Then they take that carbon back down to the deep, where much of it will remain. But Dorsett says the twilight zone is in trouble as companies grow more interested in deep-sea fishing and mining. So he says it's vital that countries enact policies to protect it.
3: This area very much needs to be protected before activities begin that could really impact it and impact those values for society.
2: Climate Connections is produced by the Yale Center for Environmental Communication. To learn more about climate change, visit climateconnections.org.
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6: And I'm A. Martinez. Quite a few of today's most acclaimed musical artists spent time in the hip-hop collective known as Odd Future. There's Tyler, the Creator, Earl Sweatshirt, and Frank Ocean. Well, a teenager just getting her start in music was among them, Sid the Kid. She now just goes by Sid and went on to join the band The Internet, but they haven't released anything in 8 years, so recently she's focused on her solo work.

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1: Nursing is the largest healthcare profession in the U.S., and it's growing. But only around 1 in 8 nurses are men. Still, that's double what it was a few decades ago.
2: 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Sure, there's opportunities for that.
1: I'm Elsa Chang. 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
4: Live from NPR News in Washington, I'm Dave Mattingly. Defense Secretary Pete Hegseth is expected to ask a Senate committee today for $350 billion to fund the war with Iran. The U.S. military has carried out 10 consecutive nights of attacks against Iranian targets in the Middle East in an effort to stop Iran from striking commercial shipping in the Strait of Hormuz. Iran has responded to the stepped-up attacks by firing missiles and drones at countries in the region, including Bahrain, Kuwait, and Jordan. Houthi rebels in Yemen, backed by Iran, say they're going to block a key waterway used to export oil in the Middle East as retaliation against Saudi Arabia. NPR's Emily Fang has more.
5: In a video statement, the Houthis called Saudi Arabia criminals and said the blockade of Bab al-Mandab was retaliation. Saudi Arabia intervened in a Yemeni civil war against the Houthis, and this month the Houthis accused the kingdom of bombing a major airport in Yemen, though Saudi Arabia has never acknowledged the attack. Saudi Arabia uses the Bab al-Mandab to its west to export oil, now that another key waterway, the Strait of Hormuz to its east, is off limits. Bab al-Mandab is one of the key waterways connecting Europe to Asia. From one end, the strait leads to the Suez Canal and the Mediterranean and to the south, ultimately to the Indian Ocean. Emily Fang, NPR News.
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3: And this is Vermont Public News. Good morning. I'm Jen Jarecki. Federal money continues to flow into Vermont to help with flood recovery. The Federal Emergency Management Agency is sending more than $6 million in post-disaster funding to the state. Most of this money will help reimburse flood recovery expenses. The town of Linden will be reimbursed almost $4 million for repairing a bridge and replacing another washed away by the July 2024 flooding. The Agency of Transportation will get around $2 million back for repairing part of the Washington County Railroad in Barnet, also damaged that summer. A new study finds former National Football League players are 4 times more likely to die of nerve diseases than the average person. Boston University, Mass General Brigham, and the Concussion and CTE Foundation were behind the largest study of its kind. WBUR's Dan Guzman has more.
6: Researchers looked at the causes of death for nearly 20,000 former players. While data show players are more likely to die of ALS, dementia, or Parkinson's, they are less likely to die from cardiovascular problems. That's because of their athleticism. Researcher Dr. Jesse Mez, associate professor of neurology at BU, says that lower risk for cardiovascular problems should provide protection from neurological issues.
7: But they still have this increased neurodegenerative mortality. And that is very likely related to the head impacts that they're experiencing.
6: He wants future research to ask similar questions for people who played football in high school or college. For the New England News Collaborative, I'm Dan Guzman.
3: We'll have a few breaks of morning sun and mostly cloudy today, breezy and mild. Showers or thunderstorm developing in New York. They'll spread east into western Vermont with a rising chance east this afternoon. Highs in the 70s to near 80 today. And you can follow the latest news and weather on the Vermont Public mobile app. And we have support for newscasts and programs from the 21st Annual Kelly Brush Ride, empowering people with spinal cord injuries to lead active lives. September 12th in Middlebury, info at ride.kbf.org. 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
0: Oh, sorry about that, Layla. It's 7:19. You are listening to Morning Edition on Vermont Public. Gas prices are up, and some analysts say it could be a while before they go down again. The unraveling of the ceasefire with Iran has brought the average price per gallon of regular gas in Vermont to $4.15. That is an increase over yesterday and certainly over last week. More details on the way at 7:31. Coming up from NPR, a former member of the star-making hip-hop collective Odd Future, Sid, returns with a new solo album, Beard, a title inspired by the peach fuzz on her upper lip. On the way to that conversation, we bring you the Eye on the Sky forecast with funding provided by Norwich Solar, building renewable energy projects designed to follow B Corp standards that balance planet, people, and profits. NorwichSolar.com.
2: Good morning. From the Fairbanks Museum in St. Johnsbury, this is the Eye on the Sky forecast. We wake to some milder air this morning, more like summer, with rising humidity, plenty of clouds, and a rising chance of showers, all part of a storm to our west, with a cold front dropping south through Michigan and a warm front branching east through southwest Pennsylvania to Delaware. The fronts increase the showers today, most likely in New York, covering all of the region tonight. Slightly drier air returns tomorrow, any showers giving way to breaks of sun, more cool weather Thursday and Friday. Now your forecast, a few breaks of morning sun, then mostly cloudy, breezy, mild, showers or a thunderstorm developing in New York, spreading east into western Vermont, a rising chance east this afternoon in the 70s to near 80. Tonight, showers, maybe a thunderstorm, upper 50s and 60s, and tomorrow, clouds breaking for increasing sun, a few leftover showers, highs in the 70s, near 70, far north. I'm meteorologist Mark Breen with an Eye on the Sky.
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4: 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I'm Layla Faldin.
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6: And I'm A. Martinez. Quite a few of today's most acclaimed musical artists spent time in the hip-hop collective known as Odd Future. There's Tyler, the Creator, Earl Sweatshirt, and Frank Ocean. Well, a teenager just getting her start in music was among them, Sid the Kid. She now just goes by Sid and went on to join the band The Internet, but they haven't released anything in 8 years, so recently she's focused on her solo work.

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2: Live from NPR News in Washington, I'm Dave Mattingly. The war with Iran is expected to be a main focus today on Capitol Hill when Defense Secretary Pete Hegseth appears before a Senate committee. Hegseth is expected to ask for tens of billions of dollars more for the war as part of a broader defense spending package. U.S. Central Command says American forces have carried out a 10th consecutive night of attacks against Iranian targets. Britain says Iran struck a commercial tanker in the Strait of Hormuz today off Oman, forcing the crew to abandon ship. The White House says the newest jet to serve as Air Force One will be taken out of service to undergo upgrades. NPR's Joel Rose reports on what some aviation experts are saying.
3: The White House says the newest Air Force One will be out of service for about a month in the fall while it receives, quote, upgrades and enhancements. The Boeing luxury jet was donated by Qatar last year. It was retrofitted so quickly that some aerospace experts say it is not as secure as other Air Force One jets. Richard Aboulafia with Aerodynamic Advisory says 1 month isn't enough time to change that.
4: The idea that anything meaningful could be accomplished in this limited amount of time is somewhat ridiculous. I mean, this is a multi-year process.
3: Aboulafia and others say they were surprised to see the president fly in this plane to a meeting in Turkey earlier this month. Joel Rose, NPR News, Washington.
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1: And this is Vermont Public News. I'm Jen Jarecki. Gas prices are up, and some analysts say it could be a while before they go down again. The unraveling of the ceasefire with Iran has brought the average price per gallon of regular gas in Vermont to $4.15. It was less than $4 just a week ago. Mark Shieldrop is with AAA Northeast. He tells the New England News Collaborative that reduced supply and political volatility are both factors. Shieldrop says gas went down after President Trump prematurely announced an end to the war, but says that drop may not happen again.
5: Kind of like the boy who cried wolf, because we've gone through cycles of optimism and pessimism since the war began in February, and we can see the rise and fall of crude prices. Those increases and decreases are going to narrow because people certainly lose confidence in the potential for a lasting peace if it falls apart repeatedly.
1: Vermont's current average gas price is about 13 cents higher per gallon than the national average. A retired Vermont National Guard commander will join Governor Phil Scott's cabinet as a special advisor. Governor Scott has appointed retired Major General Greg Knight as special advisor. The role is a temporary position that will focus on initiatives related to public safety, veterans, emergency preparedness, and other issues. Knight will work with a variety of state agencies and community partners on projects. He will also advise the governor's office on state and federal policy. Knight retired from the Vermont National Guard in March after more than four decades of military service. His role starts immediately, and he will be in it until next summer. Turning to the forecast, a few sunny breaks today, then breezy and mild with some showers or thunderstorms in New York making their way east. We'll have highs in the 70s to near 80 today. And you can follow the latest news and weather at vermontpublic.org. 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
1: 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Coming up, Colorado's biggest wildfire this year has destroyed more than 300 homes. 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
1: Reports Trump says he's responding to moves by Ottawa.
2: Carney's statement was carefully worded, saying the tariffs are the latest in a series that are in direct violation of the Canada-US-Mexico agreement. Trump claims the new tariffs are in response to reciprocal tariffs levied by Canada a year ago, as well as a Canadian ban on American liquor and duties on U.S. auto and dairy sectors. The new tariffs won't apply to energy, potash fertilizer, critical minerals, and certain other goods. But Carney is defending Canada's actions, saying Canada has merely matched U.S. measures. Ontario Premier Doug Ford says if they go ahead, they should be matched tariff for tariff, and Quebec Premier Christine Fréchette called Trump's new duties unjustified. Washington says the new tariffs will take effect in 30 days. For NPR News, I'm Dan Karpinchuk in Toronto.
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4: And I'm Jen Jarecki with Vermont Public News. As we just heard there, the Trump administration announced Monday that it plans to impose 50% tariffs on some Canadian goods. The Montreal Gazette reports that Trump cites Quebec's pause on importing American alcohol as one reason why. The White House also pointed to a March 2025 directive in Quebec encouraging the removal of U.S. products from shelves. The tariffs are expected to apply to all covered goods, but notably exempt energy products and critical minerals, among other items. They are set to take effect in August. The Gazette reports that Quebec Premier Christine Fréchette says the new tariffs are, quote, unjustified and concerning. Fréchette plans to discuss them with Canadian Prime Minister Mark Carney at a meeting of premiers this week. And you can find more on this story at vermontpublic.org. Vermont plans to create a secure facility for people accused of a life sentence crime but deemed incompetent to stand trial. This includes people in mental health crisis or with a traumatic brain injury. John Murad is the commissioner of Vermont's Department of Corrections. He said on Vermont Edition, the facility will likely only house about half a dozen people.
5: If you are credibly accused of a murder, you probably belong in a jail while you're awaiting trial. But what we don't currently have and what we will build owing to S-193 is the capacity for competency restoration as an additional service to provide to this very small number of people.
4: Governor Phil Scott recently signed a law that sets a July 2029 deadline for establishing the facility. Turning to weather, a few breaks of morning sun and mostly cloudy, breezy, and mild today. Showers or a thunderstorm developing in New York and spreading east into western Vermont with a rising chance east this afternoon. Highs in the 70s to near 80 today. Occasional showers tonight, possibly a thunderstorm. Lows this evening in the upper 50s to mid 60s. And you can follow the latest news and weather on the Vermont Public mobile app. We're supported by Vermont Construction Company, supporters of Green Mountain Habitat for Humanity, Make-A-Wish Vermont, Lund Center, and proud members of Vermont Public's Corporate Circle. Arizona is the only state in the country holding a primary today. It will offer a look at the big races and issues coming up in a swing state in November. That story just ahead.
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7: It's Morning Edition from NPR News. I'm Leila Fadel.
8: And I'm Michelle Martin. Good morning. The $111 billion merger between Paramount and Warner Brothers is on hold. A federal judge paused the deal for 14 days after a dozen states filed a lawsuit against it. The states argue the merger would reduce competition and hurt the entertainment industry. The Justice Department has already approved it. For more on this, I'm joined by Brian Stelter. He's the chief media correspondent for CNN, which would become a part of Paramount if this deal goes through. Good morning, Brian.
9: Hi, good morning.
8: So Paramount had already offered to voluntarily delay the merger when this ruling came down from a district judge in California. Can you tell us a bit more about the ruling and what strikes you about it?
9: Right. This judge in Northern California, Arcelia Martinez,

0: Voodoo Infragen White. Thousands of people across 34 states have been sickened by the Cyclospora parasite this summer, the worst outbreak on record.
1: For the people saying, oh, I want to get the parasite, I want to lose weight, you don't. Trust me, you're going to go insane by day four of like not being able to even eat bone broth.
0: The CDC has linked a major cluster to shredded iceberg lettuce. Today, what Cyclospora is, how to protect yourself, and what the outbreak tells us about the state of food safety in America. 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
2: Live from NPR News in Washington, I'm Janine Herbst. A federal appeals court is clearing the way for the release of recorded interviews of former President Biden. NPR's Kerry Johnson reports the Conservative Heritage Foundation had sued for access to the recordings.
3: The years-old audio recordings contain interviews of Joe Biden by the man who helped ghostwrite his memoir. A prosecutor who investigated Biden's alleged mishandling of classified information later obtained the recordings. That prosecutor, Rob Herr, declined to charge Biden with wrongdoing, saying his age and faulty memory would be obstacles in any criminal case. The Heritage Foundation has been pushing for access to the tapes, and a federal appeals court has found there's a substantial public interest in the recordings. The appeals court in D.C. gave the former president until early August to pursue any additional legal steps. Biden had argued to release the tapes would violate his privacy. Kerry Johnson, NPR News, Washington.
2: President Trump is meeting with Lebanon's president today in Washington as the State Department tries to push forward a peace process between Israel and Lebanon. As NPR's Michelle Kellerman reports, the U.S. is trying to give Lebanon's president a boost.
4: Secretary of State Marco Rubio says he thinks it will be a good meeting at the White House, and President Joseph Aoun will be able to return to Lebanon and say he's getting real results for his people, not Hezbollah or Iran. At the moment, Israel controls much of southern Lebanon as it battles the Iranian-backed Hezbollah, which has been firing rockets across the border into Israel. The U.S. has negotiated what are called pilot zones to allow Lebanon to reestablish sovereignty in several areas in the south. Rubio says the U.S. is also talking to Lebanon about international investments and resuming flights from the U.S. Michelle Kellerman, NPR News, the State Department.
2: The White House says the newest jet to serve as Air Force One will be taken out of service to undergo upgrades. NPR's Joel Rose reports aviation experts question whether 1 month is enough time for significant changes.
5: The White House says the newest Air Force One will be out of service for about a month in the fall while it receives, quote, upgrades and enhancements. The Boeing luxury jet was donated by Qatar last year. It was retrofitted so quickly that some aerospace experts say it is not as secure as other Air Force One jets. Richard Abulafia with Aerodynamic Advisory says 1 month isn't enough time to change that.
6: The idea that anything meaningful could be accomplished in this limited amount of time is somewhat ridiculous. I mean, this is a multi-year process.
5: Abulafia and others say they were surprised to see the president fly in this plane to a meeting in Turkey earlier this month. Joel Rose, NPR News, Washington.
2: On Wall Street, the Dow is up 232 points, the Nasdaq up 195, S&P 500 up 35. 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
8: Vermont's primary election is on August 11th, and Vermont Public is hosting a debate with the Democratic candidates for lieutenant governor. I'm Michaela LaFrac, and I'll be moderating. The candidates are Esther Charleston, Molly Gregg, and Ryan McLaren. We'll ask them questions about affordability, education, healthcare, and more. Don't miss Vermont Public's debate with the Democratic candidates for lieutenant governor. 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
9: Good morning. 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Stay with us. 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
10: From the Fairbanks Museum in St. Johnsbury, this is the Eye on the Sky weather update. Increasing south winds are drawing milder, more humid air into the region ahead of a cold front pressing east from the Great Lakes, while a warm front lifts north from Pennsylvania. One broken band of showers in eastern New York is heading northeast, while the cold front promotes additional showers or thunderstorms spreading east this afternoon, covering all of the region tonight. Slightly drier air returns tomorrow, any showers giving way to breaks of sun, more cool weather Thursday and Friday. The forecast details, any breaks of sun giving way to clouds, breezy and mild, with localized passing showers or a thunderstorm developing. Highs 70s to near 80. Tonight, occasional showers, maybe a thunderstorm, upper 50s and 60s, and tomorrow, clouds breaking for increasing amounts of sun, mild and a bit muggy, a few scattered showers or a thunderstorm, highs in the 70s. I'm meteorologist Mark Breen with an Eye on the Sky.
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6: The final whistle has blown on the 2026 World Cup, but not all the headlines were about action on the field. From WAMU and NPR in Washington, this is 1A. Hi, I'm Nyla Boodoo. The romance between Mexican and South Korean fans, Boston's love affair with Scotland's tartan army, Lionel Messi's heroics getting Argentina to the World Cup final at 39 years of age. This summer's World Cup has given fans a lot to love. But while the world's been focused on what's happening on the field, there's been plenty happening off it. Dynamic ticket pricing, immigration enforcement, President Trump calling in a favor with FIFA. What does it all mean for the future of FIFA, both the men's and women's tournaments and international soccer? We round up the World Cup after this news.
7: Live from NPR News in Washington, I'm Janine Hurst. President Trump wants to impose 50% tariffs on an array of Canadian goods. It's both retaliation for Canada itself retaliating against U.S. tariffs. It's also a part of an attempt to reimpose tariffs after the U.S. Supreme Court ruled many unlawful earlier this year. NPR's Daniel Kurtzleben has more.
8: The new action by the White House constitutes a high tariff on goods from one of the U.S.'s biggest trading partners. The new fees are set to take effect in a month. The White House says Canada is among the only countries, along with China, to retaliate against U.S. tariffs, and that these latest levies are in response to the continued Canadian retaliation on goods like U.S. liquor and automobiles. The new 50% fees apply to a variety of goods, including food and agriculture products, and also some types of wood. However, there is still a month until they take effect, meaning there is still time to negotiate. Danielle Kurtzleben, NPR News.
7: U.S. Trade Representative Jamison Greer tells CNBC he expects Trump to enact another round of tariffs for other countries soon. As Iran and the U.S. continue to exchange strikes over control of the Strait of Hormuz, Yemen's Iranian-backed Houthi rebels say they will block another water on the other side of Saudi Arabia. NPR's Emily Fang has more.
9: It would be in this waterway called the Bab al-Mandeb Strait. It connects the Red Sea to the Gulf of Aden and ultimately the Indian Ocean on one end, and on the other, the Suez Canal all the way up to the Mediterranean Sea. And this strait lets Saudi Arabia, which is one of the biggest oil producers in the world, now get millions of barrels of oil a day out to the open ocean for export. And it needs this strait, especially because the Strait of Hormuz has been effectively closed by the U.S.-Iran war. So any Houthi blockade would rattle energy markets even more and raise energy prices even higher.
7: NPR's Emily Fang reporting. The FDA has retracted test results identifying cyclospora on samples of lettuce from Taylor Farms in Mexico, but it says the company is still a focus of its investigation into the outbreak. NPR's Yuki Noguchi reports.
10: Cyclospora parasites are hard to test for and trace. The tested sample might not reflect the entire crop, for example. Plus, Rutgers microbiologist Donald Schaffner says there are often unrelated cases that crop up every summer.
11: Just because you're sick with cyclospora right now doesn't mean that you're part of this cluster of cases that have an epicenter in Michigan and Ohio. Sometimes we can figure out what's causing it, and sometimes we can't.
10: For now, regulators recommend avoiding the recalled Taylor Farms lettuce. Yuki Noguchi, NPR News.
7: Lebanon's President Joseph Aoun meets with President Trump today in Washington. This as Lebanon and Israel continue to hold rare direct talks mediated by the U.S. You're listening to NPR News.
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13: In March, Vermont saw its first major confrontation between citizens and federal immigration officers. The standoff in South Burlington began as a peaceful protest.
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16: From the Fairbanks Museum in St. Johnsbury, this is the Eye on the Sky weather update. Increasing south winds are drawing milder, more humid air into the region ahead of a cold front pressing east from the Great Lakes, while a warm front lifts north from Pennsylvania. One broken band of showers in eastern New York is heading northeast, while the cold front promotes additional showers or thunderstorms spreading east this afternoon, covering all of the region tonight. Slightly drier air returns tomorrow, any showers giving way to breaks of sun. More cool weather Thursday and Friday. The forecast details, any breaks of sun giving way to clouds, breezy and mild, with localized passing showers or a thunderstorm developing. Highs 70s to near 80. Tonight, occasional showers, maybe a thunderstorm, upper 50s and 60s, and tomorrow, clouds breaking for increasing amounts of sun, mild and a bit muggy, a few scattered showers or a thunderstorm, highs in the 70s. I'm meteorologist Mark Breen with an Eye on the Sky.
6: This is 1 a.m. Nyla Boodoo in for Jen White. The Pentagon has identified two U.S. service members who were killed on a military base in Jordan in Iranian attacks over the weekend. A third service member is missing in action, according to U.S. Central Command. However, unidentified remains were discovered in the area of the strikes on Sunday. The strikes came as the Memorandum of Understanding establishing a ceasefire between the U.S. and Iran has collapsed. On Monday, the Pentagon disclosed the U.S. has suffered almost 100 military casualties in the past 2 weeks as conflict between the two countries has reignited. Joining us now is Idris Ali. He's a national security correspondent with Reuters. Idris, welcome back to 1A.
17: Thanks for having me.
6: To start, what do we know about the strikes that killed these American service members?
17: So the strikes over the weekend were really some of the most deadly ones

0: Hello, thank you for joining us. We appreciate it.
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0: Still to come, Kavitha Davidson and Jeff Reuter, stick with us as we look ahead to the 2027 Women's World Cup and the 2030 Men's World Cup. I'm Nyla Boodoo. This is 1A.

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0: Welcome to the Vermont Public 2026 primary election debates. I'm Michaela LaFrac, the host of Vermont Edition. This show is part of a series of candidate interviews and debates ahead of Vermont's August 11th primary. Today, the Democratic candidates for lieutenant governor. Here with me in the Vermont Public studio are Esther Charleston of South Burlington. She owns a consulting firm, and she's a former Middlebury Select Board member. In 2024, she was Vermont's Democratic nominee for governor. Esther, welcome.
1: Happy to be here. Thank you.
0: We also have Molly Gray of Burlington with us. Molly served as lieutenant governor from 2021 to 2023. Her other previous roles include assistant attorney general and executive director of the Vermont Afghan Alliance. Molly, good to see you.
2: Thank you for having me.
0: And Ryan McLaren of Essex Junction. He was a longtime aide to longtime senior aide to Vermont Senator Peter Welch. Good to see you, Ryan.
3: Good to see you, Michaela. Thanks.
0: And throughout today's debate, you're going to hear some questions submitted by you, our audience. If you want to submit a question for candidates in other races, you can email that to vermontedition@vermontpublic.org with the subject line debate question. All right, here is the format for today's debate. In the first segment, I will ask common questions to all the candidates. They'll each have 60 seconds to answer. I'll also likely ask short follow-up questions. The order in which the candidates answer was randomly selected before the program. In the second segment, the candidates will ask one another questions. They'll have 30 seconds to ask a question and 60 seconds to answer. We'll start our third segment with more questions for all the candidates. Then there's a lightning round, my favorite part, questions with very brief answers. And we'll conclude with 1 minute closing statements from each candidate. All right, let's begin. We're going to start with questions for all three of you. And again, please limit your answers to 60 seconds. So the lieutenant governor position holds both a lot and a little bit of power. You don't vote on bills unless the legislature needs a tie-breaking vote. You don't serve on legislative committees, but you do play a major role in handing out committee assignments. And, of course, you're first in line to succeed the governor. So considering the unique parameters of the job, why are you seeking this role? And Molly Gray, we're going to start with you.
2: Thank you. Thank you, Michaela, for having me. And thanks to everyone tuning in today. Esther, Ryan, really good to be with you. Listen, for me, running for lieutenant governor isn't theoretical. I know what the office can be. I believe I know what Vermonters deserve, especially in this moment. And beyond the constitutional roles, presiding over the Senate, casting a tie-breaking vote, and we saw lieutenant governor this year cast a tie-breaking vote to send a Trump U.S. attorney to the Vermont Supreme Court, someone who was here in our state trying to exercise their free speech rights. But more than anything, this office has a voice, at the bare minimum, to ensure Vermonters know what is right, what is wrong, what is lawful, what is not, to advocate fiercely for things like health care and housing, and to build the statewide support to be able to do that, working with the legislature and other statewide elected leaders. And for me, that's everything. That's why I'm running, trying to help us get through this really hard time and deliver on these really key priorities for the state.
0: So when you've spoken about why you're running for this position in past forums, you've cited the cruelty of the Trump administration, your quote, mm-hmm. as a motivation for seeking the position. And you said that the lieutenant governorship can hold the line against unlawful federal action. How exactly can you do that, considering the limitations of this position?
2: It's a very fair question. And just by way of background, I've spent the last 3 years helping to grow and lead a statewide organization, the Vermont Afghan Alliance, helping more than 650 Afghans, working with community partners to find housing, jobs, and other supports. And time and again, I've asked myself, where's John Rogers when the Trump administration tries to take away SNAP benefits or there's unlawful ICE detention happening in the state? The lieutenant governor has a voice and they can help Vermonters understand what's right, what's wrong, work with Charity Clark, Mike Pichek, Sarah Copeland Hanzus, other statewide elected leaders who are every day showing up and trying to protect the state. And sometimes that's communication. Sometimes it's galvanizing expertise around the state in the way that I did when SNAP wrongfully ended here in Vermont for Afghan allies and other refugees and immigrants. But this isn't a ceremonial office. And that's why we need a different lieutenant governor right now.
0: Thank you. Esther Charleston, same question to you. Why are you seeking this specific role, considering both its powers and its limitations?
1: Absolutely. As it was already named. So, yes, you preside over the Senate. You have the tie-breaking vote. You also get to influence by putting senators on committees. But the part I really want to hone in on is the opportunity to convene, to bring people together, to build trust across communities, all 14 counties. As I travel the state, I hear the distrust. Communities really feeling like, hey, you remember me during election, but will you remember me after? And that is what I want to fight against, bringing people together who talk past each other, but really help them to talk to each other, learn from each other, because the gold is within us already. Mm-hmm. And I've seen what we can do, and I know we can do better.
0: So you were the Democratic nominee for governor in 2024. You lost to Phil Scott in the general. This lieutenant governor race also includes a Republican incumbent, John Rogers, who's been endorsed by Governor Scott. What would you say to your fellow Democrats who want to be sure that they are voting for the person most likely to beat that Republican candidate?
1: The good news is this is his first time being an incumbent. So his seat is not secure. And according to polling, all three of us would do better. And so for me, it's about the values of who is going to fight for Vermonters every day, day in and day out. And I've had 15 years experience across higher education, public schools, and as a small business owner, a consultant, really having hard conversations and bringing communities together. And that's the work I intend to continue to do on this platform and be an advocate.
0: And briefly, are you citing the University of New Hampshire polling
1: yes,
0: on this race?
1: Yes, great question.
0: Thank you. Ryan McLaren, it is your turn. Why are you seeking this position specifically?
3: I'm seeking this position because it's a continuation of my 15-plus career in public service that hasn't always been in positions of immense institutional power, but where I've been able to bring people together, connect them with their government in ways that can make a meaningful impact in Vermonters' lives. And so I think, you know, the limitations of this role are in some ways a self-fulfilling prophecy, and people are desperate for leadership in Montpelier in ways that can change the tide of what's going on in Vermont today. I'm running on three things: housing, healthcare, and hope. All three are in short supply here in Vermont, and people are desperate, hungry for something to change, to make them believe that they could afford a home, that they could afford to raise a family here, and that they can have hope that their kids, my kids, will have a better future than they have here in Vermont. This is an opportunity to lead, and I've been doing that work for the last 15 years.
0: Yeah, tell us a little bit more about that professional experience, because you don't have experience in state government, and this is your first statewide race. So what about that past experience makes you feel ready to take on this role?
3: Sure. I do have experience in state government. I spent 5 years in the Shumlin administration. I was the number two at the Department of Motor Vehicles. I helped lead an agency.
0: Elected state office.
3: Sure. Of course.
0: Yeah.
3: But one of the things I'm most proud of is in that role, we helped pass and implement the first law in Vermont that allowed our migrant neighbors to get driver's licenses, because we believed it was wrong that anyone would get deported just for driving their kids to school or the doctor's office or the grocery store. And then I spent 10 years working for Senator Peter Welch here in Vermont as a senior advisor, just doing the work, connecting people with his office and with federal resources in a way that can make an impact here on the ground. I'm really proud of that work. And Senator Welch endorsed my campaign because he has seen me just do the work. Like, I am running for this office to do something, not to have a title or to be someone. And I can use this role to actually get things done in a way that I think people are desperate for.
0: Let's move on. A word you might have heard once or twice on the campaign trail, affordability, is the topic of our next question. Mm-hmm. A recent poll from the University of New Hampshire found that about 4 in 10 Vermonters say they're likely to move out of the state within the next 5 years. More than half of the people who say they plan to leave point to cheaper housing or the high cost of living as their reasons. What would you do in the role of lieutenant governor to address affordability with a particular eye to that 5-year time frame? Esther Charleston, we'll start with you this time.
1: Affordability is top of mind for folks. And as I travel the state, I've talked to different families who are feeling the squeeze, people who are working several jobs to make it work. and those who graduate from our schools and say, I'm not coming back because it's not worth it. I don't have the supports in place. And so for me, housing is the biggest piece where we can move the needle. And so I think about the Home Act that was passed in 2023, where we are able to build in our downtown area, downtowns and village centers, right? Bringing together builders, towns, and conservation groups, having them talk to each other instead of past each other, and having the hard conversations of some of our downtowns are in floodplains. Do we build there? I don't think so. But what does it look like to expand, to really make sure that folks are able to stay here and thrive here? And so the biggest way to do that is housing.
0: During a recent candidate forum, you said that you, when you were on the Middlebury Select Board, you were the only renter, and you shifted the conversation during your tenure. Did that conversation shift that you were referring to apply to affordability specifically in the Middlebury area? And if so, how?
1: Yeah, when at the time, there was everybody owned a home. And so that was the perspective that was brought up a lot. And so when I was able to speak up and really talk through, like, who else is in our community? What are other folks dealing with? I was able to speak to that gap of, like, there's not a lot of available space for rent. Actually, one of the reasons why I had to leave the Middlebury Select Board is because I couldn't find housing. I couldn't find rent. And so it's a problem that still exists. I know folks in the community who are moving out because they're either priced out or not able to find housing. And so it's an issue that has been here for years and will continue. So my work is to help move it forward.
0: Hmm. Ryan McLaren, this question to you. How would you address affordability with a particular eye to people who are thinking about moving in the next 5 years?
3: Yeah. So I proposed the Yes in My Backyard tax credit, which is designed to do exactly this, to start using money that the state is already spending to artificially buy down property taxes year over year to finally start building more homes. And so what my YIMBY tax credit says is for every unit of housing that a community permits, the taxpayers in that community get $25,000 of property tax relief. And so it would finally connect the two things that people are desperately asking for: more homes so they can find a place to live that they can afford, and property tax relief so they can afford to stay in the homes they already have. And so I would do that on day one. Whether I'm lieutenant governor or not, I have confidence that it's a good enough idea that people are going to carry it forward. And I'm really excited about that. And then the other thing I would do tomorrow, if I could, is a pied-à-terre tax. People that own ski chalets in Stowe should never be paying a lower property tax rate than the family down the street that just wants to send their kid to a local school. It's happening now, and we could change it tomorrow.
0: Hmm. Since you've worked for a Democratic senator for many years now, and formerly a Democratic representative to Congress, I wanted to ask you about something involving our current lieutenant governor, who switched his party affiliation from Democrat to Republican because of what he sees as the Democrats' abandonment of the working class. So as somebody whose boss is so deeply embedded in the Democratic Party, and as a longtime Democrat yourself, do you think any of the lieutenant governor's frustrations with the party are warranted?
3: I think absolutely. It's not a partisan thing, actually. It's not a Republican Party, Democratic Party thing. It's a politics thing. Politics has abandoned working people. It has been captured by money, by elites, and it is detached from the day-to-day reality of people like my parents, who did not go to college, but managed to raise three kids in a 900-square-foot house in Essex Junction. My life was never guaranteed, but it was possible. 30 years ago, my parents could buy a house. They could send me to a great public school. I had health care from the government that supported my family. And we had food assistance when we needed all of these things, that infrastructure of opportunity. It added up to make my life possible. And I'm running. I feel this sense of urgency that I think people feel out in the community, that that's no longer possible for people here in Vermont, working people, regular people. And they just want to do something more than just struggle to get by. And can we build a system in our politics that says, yes, you can hope to do more than just struggle?
0: Molly Gray, same question to you. How would you address affordability in the role of lieutenant governor with an eye to that 5-year time span in which many people say they want to move out of state?
2: Yeah, it's very, very serious. And as Lieutenant Governor, I was a huge champion for paid family and medical leave, child care. Now in Vermont, we do have the nation's leading child care bill, which has been huge. I can say even as a new mom, I have a three-year-old, that's been huge for me personally. But it's an interconnected issue. It's housing, and we've talked a little bit about that already, and I hope we can get into it, but also healthcare. Healthcare costs are the largest driver of education spending in Vermont and the largest driver of property taxes. We know next year there isn't going to be excess money to buy down property taxes. So what I'm hugely focused on is addressing healthcare and making sure that in the state we have a comprehensive healthcare strategy. I'm a huge supporter of universal primary care to help get emergency care, folks going to the emergency room for basic preventative care, out of our emergency rooms, re-incentivizing healthcare as a human right, not profiting off of illness, and trying to really bring down healthcare costs so we have meaningful property tax relief for Vermonters.
0: I think a lot of people in Vermont right now are, rightfully or not, playing the blame game and looking back at previous legislators or elected officials and saying, you're the ones that got us here. What the heck? You're the former lieutenant governor and just cited some of the ways in which you bolstered policies that you say contribute to making the place more affordable. I wonder if you can hone in on that a little bit, especially
2: absolutely.
0: For the runners who might be saying, what?
2: Yeah. And I right now, the blame game is not helpful. It doesn't work. Like, we can't use our very limited energy and resources at a time where the Trump administration is coming at us for everything, right? They want to take away healthcare subsidies. They want to attack our newest neighbors. They don't want Vermont to succeed. So we need a lieutenant governor who is going to work every single day with the legislature, with other statewide elected leaders to help address our big healthcare and housing affordability challenges, which are interconnected. And not only did I fight for childcare as lieutenant governor, but I've spent the last 3 years helping to grow our workforce. I've always fought for addressing our demographic crisis through really strategic investments that create this landing pad for the generation that wants to stay here, the generation that wants to come back, or a new generation that wants to bring their skills and talents to the state. And that's what I'll be deeply focused on continuously as lieutenant governor.
0: Thanks. Well, let's move on to a topic that, Molly, you just set up for us, which is healthcare. Jacob in Essex Junction is the one that submitted this question to us. Jacob asks, what is one concrete thing you would do as lieutenant governor to lower healthcare costs? And on Jacob's behalf, I would just emphasize that they are asking for one thing. I know there's a tendency to try to squish as much as possible into these one-minute answers. Ryan McLaren, we'll start with you.
3: I'm going to squish as much as possible.
0: Great.
3: But
0: I tried.
3: It's a great question, Jacob. I really appreciate it. I mean, the first thing I would do is the first thing I did in this campaign, which is support universal primary care in Vermont. I think it's the bite of the apple that Vermont can do on its own that drives down costs because it pushes healthcare to the place we know it creates the best outcomes, close to home, and is the cheapest. Like, we can't be giving primary care in hospitals and in emergency rooms. And it would help us invest in rural health care. It would help us invest in Planned Parenthood clinics that have closed all over the state. But that is a step for me. And what is the ultimate solution here? National single-payer health care. And the day I was paralyzed in a skiing accident 9 years ago, the day I got hurt, I went from an ambulance at Mad River Glen to Central Vermont Medical Center. They put me in a helicopter to take me to UVM. They put me in another ambulance to take me to the ER to fix my spine. Everyone is a separate bill, and I got a $10,000 bill for a critical care ambulance ride from a helipad at UVM Rescue across the street to the ER. It's totally dysfunctional, and it's inhumane. It's totally broken.
0: When any of you guys bring up universal primary care, I'm going to ask you, how do you pay for it, Ryan?
3: Yeah, we pay for it by bringing down healthcare costs. We have enough money in the system right now. It's about how we organize that money. A ton of the money comes from Medicare. A ton of the money comes from Medicaid. If we just expanded our coverage in Medicaid to 200% of the poverty line, we could add a huge number of senior citizens to what is essentially free primary care, where they're not paying copays and they're not paying premiums now. It's tweaking the system that we have that is delivering a lot of money into a healthcare system to produce this outcome, which is universal guaranteed primary care.
0: Esther Charleston, what is one concrete thing you would do as lieutenant governor to lower the cost of healthcare?
1: As I traveled the state, I learned and heard from different families. One family in particular All three of their children are on Dr. Dinosaur, and parents don't have health insurance. I wish that was the only family with that story, but I know there's several others with that story. And so as I think about what we need, they usually, the parents go to the emergency room really to get primary care. Is that okay? No, and it's not sustainable. So in my travels, I had the opportunity to visit the People's Clinic in Barrie. And that was incredible. They are open 3 days a week and people can come in and get their needs met at no cost. What if we invested more in the People's Clinic? We have a few here in our state and opened it up so that they're open more days. Because right now that is the safety net that folks, that's where they're going when they don't have health insurance or if they can't afford the copay. And so I would continue to support that initiative.
0: So you would have state dollars invested in programs like the clinic you're describing in Barrie. Where does that money come from?
1: That money can come from second homes. I think about Massachusetts, how they really created a tax for those who have more people who are millionaires in the state and how much money that brought into the state. Millions of dollars invested in infrastructure, education, and we could also use that money to invest in programs that I support and that really serve people and are people-centered, like People's Clinic in Barrie.
0: Thank you. Mm-hmm. And Molly Gray, what's one concrete thing that you would do as Lieutenant Governor to lower healthcare costs?
2: I've already talked about universal primary care, and I'm glad to have a little more time to get into it. It's so important, as I said earlier, because it helps bring people out of emergency rooms where costs are extremely high. When we see hospital costs go up, that's really what drives health insurance premiums. I think there's a pathway to pay for it in a really sustainable way. Esther already mentioned increasing the tax or having a tax on second homeowners in Vermont. Right now, primary residents across the state pay less in taxes than second homeowners. And we now know 40% of the homes in Vermont are second homes. And we're not talking about hunting camps or worker housing, for example. We're talking about, you know, these year-long like homes that are vacation homes. The other piece that I think sets me apart is that we've seen in Vermont a number of folks receive a Trump tax cut under the One Big Beautiful Bill. And what I would propose is that that money be directly invested as part of a healthcare surcharge into universal primary care. To make sure we're building out this system that's really sustainable and truly provides meaningful property tax and affordability relief for our communities while delivering on a human right.
0: So you've all brought up taxes on second homes. So Molly, just a clarification on that policy proposal from you. Would the money from a second home tax, are you imagining it would be directly funneled towards universal primary care, or would that be divided amongst many other different programs and
2: priorities?
0: Yeah,
2: so there's a couple of things that have to happen immediately. One, we have to define what a second home is. Mm-hmm. And I've been very clear that deer camps and worker housing, like that's not what we're talking about. We're talking about the luxury homes across the state that are largely vacant. And in Ludlow and Stowe, sometimes 80% of the housing that's available. The other piece is then what's the tax rate? And then how are we defining universal primary care? What's accessible in communities? What's not? But it really relies on a statewide healthcare strategy, which we haven't had. And I'm hoping with our governor, whomever she may be, we'll get that. And also a statewide housing strategy. And I really hope we can talk more about like some of the concrete changes we need to make to our housing system to make housing more affordable and available to Vermonters at every stage of their housing journey in the state.
0: Well, for now, let's turn to education, because this is a topic we've gotten a lot of listener comments about, including from one person named Jance in Putney, who wonders about education reform. It's been a major topic of debate these past two legislative sessions. But while lawmakers appear to have given up on forced district consolidation, they say they do plan to move forward with a new financing system for schools, a foundation formula. And this would essentially give Montpelier the power to dictate how much school districts can spend instead of local voters. My question is simple. Do you think this is a good idea? And Molly Gray, it is your turn to kick us off.
2: Yeah, when we talk about education, especially rural education, I'm thinking about Jance and Putney. I'm thinking about where I grew up in Newberry. you know, for me, it's very personal. I grew up in rural Vermont. I went to Newberry Elementary School. We closed Newberry. There's a big question about what is left of the town. And so I strongly believe that we have to very much use our resources and energy and focus right now on this voluntary merger process and see how that shakes out. And it has to succeed because we know we've lost 40,000 students in the last 40 years. So consolidation will happen, and making sure it's a thoughtful grassroots bottom up effort with towns and school districts involved. And then we can consider the foundation formula and what that looks like. But to put the foundation formula on top of a voluntary merger process that's still underway, I think can be very, very challenging because we don't really know yet what everything's going to look like.
0: So to clarify, you would say to wait on the foundation formula until there are more school mergers underway?
2: Yes.
0: Okay. And Ryan McLaren, you are up next.
3: Yeah, I think conceptually the foundation formula makes sense. It ties voters to their decision making. It helps them have more power, actually, I think, in a lot of ways, because they understand there's a direct relationship between your budget and what you're voting on and what your tax rate is. And I think that's really important to making solid decisions about what your community can invest and will invest, wants to invest. But I think there's some challenges in the implementation that if we set a floor instead of a ceiling for what we are able to pay to school districts, I think people can make smart decisions about that, and it can help incentivize some of the voluntary conversations around what our educational delivery system looks like in the end. But what frustrates me about the conversation in education is we talk a lot about spending. We talk a lot about school buildings. We spend very little time talking about student outcomes and how we are prioritizing for those. And so in any of these conversations, funding, buildings, we have to put student outcomes at the center. Mm.
0: And Esther Charleston, you're next. Then I have a follow-up education question for all three of you.
1: So our current formula isn't working, and people are feeling it, those who own homes. And so right now, I believe what's important about the formula, it has to center student needs and make sure that teachers are at the table and that they don't burn out and we don't lose them, but we keep them. We keep the ones we have, and we make sure students are getting what they need to succeed, especially for a world that they're nobody knows what the outcome will be. But we want to make sure our students have everything they need and a core sense of who they are to tackle the challenges we've made for them and the challenges that we don't know yet that are coming.
0: So just to clarify, do you believe that the foundation formula is a good idea to implement now?
1: It is a start. It's not the finish. And I believe making sure that we're bringing communities along with us as we're going through the process is the most important piece, and where the lieutenant governor can do great work.
0: Follow-up question for all three of you. I'll give you each 30 seconds to answer this one. So Vermont has 118 school districts, 51 supervisory unions, mm-hmm. and declining public school enrollment. Total K-12 students last year was 70,000 kids. 20 years ago, it was more than 90,000. Now, I know the district consolidation, it's kind of tabled right now. It's a little murky, but is this sustainable? And what do you do day one as lieutenant governor to address this? We'll go same order.
2: Yeah, sure. Well, right now across the state, there is a very rapid, very aggressive and urgent process happening with the 20 different groupings of the state where schools, communities are coming together to try to figure out where mergers can happen, maybe starting with high schools and middle schools. Nobody wants this to happen, but we can't avoid this reality any longer. I think by focusing on healthcare and housing, this landing pad to welcome people to the state, we're going to continue to grow our workforce, but we also need to have a healthcare system that really is focused on outcomes and making sure no Vermont student is not getting the education that they deserve, regardless of whether they're in, you know, up in Canaan or down in Pownall or in Newberry or anywhere in between.
0: Ryan.
3: Yeah, 118 school districts isn't rational given our population and student size. Neither's five. So the answer is somewhere in between.
0: Proposal.
3: Right, exactly. And the answer is somewhere right in between. And I'm encouraged that there's some real urgency around coordination, cooperation to make sure we're delivering better outcomes for kids. And in doing that, we might save money, and that's a good thing. But the status quo is schools are closing right now, and kids aren't getting the education they deserve. So we have to have urgency around fixing a delivery system that is not giving kids what they need. I'm the product of public education. I graduated from a public high school in Vermont, and my life is possible because of public education. Kids deserve what I got 30 years ago.
0: Thank you. And Esther Charleston.
1: Yes. So I believe it's important that we make sure students' needs are at the center. I think about the students. I think about special education. I think about 504 plans. I think about the mental health that has gone up since 2020 that is still there. And so making sure that student needs are at the center of any formula is important. And that, again, we don't leave teachers behind or communities behind. And we support the trades. I'm going to do a shout out for the trades. That is an incredible programs we have across our state.
0: Thank you. Well, that concludes the first segment of Vermont Public's Democratic primary debate for Lieutenant Governor. We're going to pause here for a short break, but there's lots more to come. When we come back, the candidates are going to have an opportunity to ask each other questions directly. I'm Michaela LaFrac. Stay with us.

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This is Vermont Public's Democratic primary debate for lieutenant governor. I'm Michaela Lafrac in the studio with our three candidates. Ryan McLaren of Essex Junction, Esther Charleston of South Burlington, and Molly Gray of Burlington. The candidates are now going to have an opportunity to ask each other questions. The question

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1: And that if you do win, if you are the next lieutenant governor, that you'll take with you into that office.
2: And we do have time. If you want to ask this to both.
1: Both. Nice. Okay. Yeah, both of you.
2: Let's do it. Esther, we'll start with you.
3: Thank you for your question. Thank you for the work that you've done in Peter Welch's office. And as I think about what I'll take with me, I think I will take with me that we are running a race, and it's important for our democracy that several of us continue to engage and continue to run. So what I would say to our listeners is run if you're thinking about running for office. Yes, it's hard, but it's so important when we all do it and when there's more than one in the race. So that's what I would continue to take with me.
2: Molly Gray?
4: Ryan, that's a really thoughtful question. And I've gotten to know you and Esther so much through this debate. You know, not just this debate, but like the dozens of debates that we've done. And I learned something new about your strength and your tenacity and what you've overcome with your accident. I'm inspired by your leadership. I'm inspired by your deep dedication to the state. And I know that regardless of like whomever wins, we're all going to find ways to work together and like achieve the things, right? Like, and I'm like so excited to nerd out over the YIMBY tax credit with you at some point when this is all over. So thank you. Thanks for that question. And thanks for all you do.
2: Thanks. All right. Esther Charleston, you are up next. Who would you like to ask a question to?
3: I have a question for Molly.
2: All right.
3: Hey. Molly, you've said you're ready to get off the sidelines. But plenty of Vermonters have been in the game the whole time. At the select board meetings, the food shelf, the school budget first that never make the news. You were in office less than a year before you left to run for Congress. What do you say to the people who were counting on you to finish the work you started?
4: Thanks, Esther. Yeah, it's a fair question. Listen, in 2022, when I was serving as lieutenant governor, we unexpectedly had an open congressional seat. And as you know, we were the first state in the nation, or the only state in the nation, never to have sent a woman to Washington. And it was this moment where so many amazing women stepped up to run, including Becca Ballant, who is exactly where she needs to be. And I think about every minute of that time, the time as lieutenant governor, and even taking the very last weeks that I had in the office to help organize and host a summit on childcare and paid leave. And then when my term ended, I was absolutely devastated, but also found ways to do what I can over the last several years, growing a statewide organization, working with a lot of national partners to support Afghan veterans and allies. And I come to this race with a lot of perspective and humility and a lot of deep, deep care, as I know you and Ryan have, for our state, for what we think we need to do, and as a mom, you know, and there's nothing that makes things clearer, I think, and more like humble and real than the fear you have for your child and like the world you want to leave for them. So that gets me out of bed every day and really ready to do the work that I'm doing.
2: Thank you. And lastly, Molly Gray, what is the question you want to ask to one of your opponents here?
4: As I said earlier, it's been so incredible sharing a debate stage. And I know in my heart of hearts that we're all so deeply, deeply committed to Vermont. I think we all bring different things to the race. But Esther, my question for you is, you've been the chair of the Vermont Commission on Women.
3: Yes.
4: And you're a mom. And I'm curious, like, what's the one thing that you would do as lieutenant governor to help address the needs of women in the state?
3: Paid Leave Coalition! Come on! We are part of it in the Vermont Commission on Women. We've been a part of that group, just really fighting for it. And it is work that we still are fighting for. We're not there yet. And so it reminds me that this work is long, it's hard, it doesn't happen overnight.

0: right? And it's important that we continue to fight, regardless of whether we are in seat or not, but continue this work so we can build the Vermont where our children are able to thrive here and our families are able to thrive here. So that's the Vermont I'm going to continue to fight for. That's the Vermont I've been fighting for. And I'm looking forward to doing that even more so as we move forward.
1: Well, I'd like to get all three of your thoughts on paid leave while we're on it.
0: Yes.
1: For Esther, since you're talking about this already, what exactly is your proposal here for the paid leave coalition? What do you want to see?
0: So the dream is just to really make sure that folks are able to take time off after they have children. That's the dream. And it extends
1: with state funding for paid leave.
0: Yes. Okay. So I think about my story. I have two children, 11 and 8 right now, and his birthday's next month. And I could not stay with my child for too long because I couldn't afford to. And so many parents, as I traveled the state, are really juggling that. If both parents are working full time, what do we do? And what if the child, thank you so much for the bell, and I'm done. Thank you all.
1: Okay, thank you for clarifying that. Ryan McLaren, what do you think of this paid leave proposal?
2: I couldn't support universal paid family medical leave more. I'm the father of two daughters. They're 6 and 3, and I was the beneficiary, having worked for the federal government, who passed a law that guaranteed paid leave to every one of its employees of paid leave. And then when I broke my back, I spent 2 months in a hospital. And I only was able to do that because I had an employer that was guaranteed me paid leave. So we can do it. And this is the opportunity cost, frankly, to get back to my YIMI tax credit. We are buying down property taxes year over year to the tunes of $300 million over the last 4 years. It means we don't have money to invest in things like paid leave.
1: And Molly.
3: It's universal paid family and medical leave is deeply personal to me. It always has been. I've helped care for my mom who battles multiple sclerosis. And then you have a kid and you're thinking about the caregiving that happens on both sides. We're the sandwich generation. So I support a universal, which means every Vermonter, 12-week plan that is state funded. And what I can say is when I was executive director of the Vermont Afghan Alliance, I got our board to approve a 12-week paid policy for our organization. And we had staff use it. And it meant that I retained staff, retained employees. Like, it works. And I will continue advocating for it if elected.
1: Thank you. All right, well, that is it for the second segment of our program. This is the Democratic primary debate for Lieutenant Governor on Vermont Public. When we come back, the candidates will answer more questions, take part in a lightning round, and share their closing statements. Stay with us.

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Stay with us for Here and Now, beginning at 1 o'clock. 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

0: Welcome back. This is Vermont Public's Democratic primary debate for Lieutenant Governor. I'm Michaela LaFrac in the studio with our three candidates, Molly Gray of Burlington, Ryan McLaren of Essex Junction, and Esther Charleston of South Burlington. We're now going to return to questions for all three of our candidates. Again, please limit your answers to 60 seconds. We're going to start with the relationship that the lieutenant governor will have with the governor, whoever that might end up being. Republican Governor Phil Scott is, of course, running for a sixth term. In an interview with WAMC earlier this year, Lieutenant Governor John Rogers said he meets with the governor at least once a week. And he said, quote, "I think the governor appreciates having somebody that he can actually work with." What do you see as the ideal working relationship between the governor and the lieutenant governor, whoever the next one may be? Molly Gray, we will start with you.
1: Sure. I worked very closely with Phil Scott when I served as lieutenant governor. We had a standing meeting, and for me at the time, it was all hands on deck and helping us get through COVID. And we found different things to work on together, workforce development, for example. But this is a different time. And as I said earlier, I will work with the governor, whomever she may be. And there's some amazing women running for governor right now. What I think is unique about this moment is that we see the Trump administration coming for the state often, on all sorts of fronts, from voting rights to attacking our new neighbors to taking our health insurance. And I'm uniquely placed as a human rights lawyer, an advocate, former assistant attorney general, someone who's been working with our new neighbors, refugees, for the last 3 years in a very close and deep way, to be able to be a point of reference, a point of expertise for the governor, and figuring out how the office can be used to help protect the fundamental rights of every single Vermonter every single day.
0: Thank you. Ryan McLaren, you're up next.
2: Yeah, I think the ideal working relationship with the governor, the current governor, a future governor, anyone who might be in that role is the same. It is to focus on outcomes and not ideologies. And, you know, my theory is to agree when I agree, to disagree when I disagree, to do so in good faith, and to always be honest and transparent with people about what I believe. And I think that's the Vermont way we do things. That's how it was when Senator Welch was in the Senate. And I think that works. I have spent 10 years of my life working for Senator Welch and trying to serve Vermonters. That means working directly with the state of Vermont. The governor has been the governor that entire time. And we have worked closely on things like flood recovery, on things like immigration reform, on things like getting our veterans VA coverage for cancers caused by their service overseas. Like, all of those things are not partisan. Anyone that called our office, we weren't asking who you voted for, who you supported for governor. We were just trying to get things done. And I will do that with anyone who's in that office.
0: Thank you. And Esther Charleston.
3: Once you're elected, especially statewide, you represent everybody. And so for me, I would walk in and make sure that I have an open door policy, that we're meeting, that we're in communication, that I amplify when constituents are communicating things with me that are an issue and that I don't agree with, but also highlighting what I do agree with. And that work is what I've been doing for the last 15 years. Again, as a in higher education dean and as a small business owner, consultant, really helping people who believe different things really talk through and get to the other side. I think about a client that I had who walked in with a Trump shirt on, really clear about where he stood and what he believed. And we were able to sit for hours and talk through what he needed and what would be best for the family. And we were able to do that, putting aside differences to really get the job done. And that's how I would approach this work.
0: Real quick, yes or no question for all three of you, since we're talking governor and lieutenant governor. Do you think Vermont should lengthen its 2-year terms for those positions?
1: No.
0: Molly.
2: Yes, we shouldn't be campaigning constantly. It's not good for our democracy.
0: Esther?
3: Yes.
0: All right. Let's move on. We got this question from a rising high school sophomore named Savannah. They have a question about the Defend the Guard Act. Mm-hmm. This bill was introduced last year. It didn't become law. It would, among other things, prohibit the Vermont National Guard from deploying into overseas combat without an official congressional declaration of war. And Savannah wants to know, do you support this? And we will start this time with Esther Charleston.
3: Yes, I do support it. I love that Congress gets to have the final say, and that's how it's supposed to be. And so our National Guard is here to be with us, to protect us, to help in any crisis situation. And that's what we want. Sending folks overseas without Congress is not something that I would support. So I would support this 100%.
0: Thank you. And Molly Gray?
1: The Defend the Guard Act was started by Iraq and Afghanistan war veterans who were deeply impacted by, what, a 21, 22-year long war. My brother served in Iraq. I get it. And why I think this is so important is that it essentially says that if there's not a declaration of war by Congress or really an AUMF, that Vermont's going to protect our Guards members, Guardsmen and Guardswomen, from being deployed sort of off the books. Frankly, that's what's happened right now. We don't know where they are. We don't know how long they're going to be gone. I think at a bare minimum, this bill that was introduced this year needs to be reintroduced, and there has to be a real legislative hearings and understanding of what's possible. But our priority has to be protecting the fundamental constitutional rights of every single Vermonter.
0: Thank you. And Ryan McLaren.
2: Yeah, I agree. That should be our priority. And I think this war overseas is unconscionable. We see the recent deaths of folks as a result of it. But at the same time, I've not heard from a single member of the Vermont Air National Guard to date supporting this bill. It's not on their priority list. What is on their priority list is making this place a place they could raise kids and afford to live. They could buy a house. They could live out their dreams. And I'm so proud of the Vermont National Guard, the people that helped us recover from flooding, the people I've worked closely with to make sure that when they were overseas in Iraq and Afghanistan, accumulating cancers caused by burn pits, that we actually addressed the thing that they needed most, healthcare. And so that's where I take my cues from them. I'm here to act on their behalf in a leadership capacity when they tell me what they need. And I haven't heard that from them yet.
0: Thank you. We now have time for a lightning round. Please keep your answers as short as possible, 10 seconds or less. And I'm just going to go in same order. Keep it simple. So, Esther, we'll start with you. Should Vermont raise taxes on people who make more than $500,000 a year?
3: Yes. Again, I've seen it happen in Massachusetts and how we're able to make a difference, and I want that for us, too.
0: Molly Gray?
1: We should recoup the Trump tax cuts, yes, and invest them in universal primary care to lower costs in the state.
2: I wouldn't start there. I would start by taxing people like Alex Karp, the billionaire founder of Palantir, who owns property in Vermont and pays a lower property tax rate than residents who just want to live here.
0: Thank you. If you had to move to any other state besides Vermont, where would you go? Esther?
3: Colorado, the mountains.
1: Oh, this is so unfair. Montana.
2: Montreal, Quebec, you know, not a state, but if you want me to pick a state, Rhode Island. My in-laws are there. It's beautiful.
0: Is sports betting a net positive or net negative for the state of Vermont? Esther?
3: Net negative.
1: I'd say it's a net neutral. It's not something I would advocate for.
0: Right?
2: It's here. It happens. The addiction is net negative, and we have to treat the addiction, which is a real problem. Mm-hmm. And the companies profiting off that addiction.
0: When is the last time you consciously used AI?
3: Dinner plans for the week? How about that?
0: Molly.
1: We recently had an AI poster made for an event so the kids could do a Molly for Vermont coloring set, which was really fun and kind of cool.
0: Ryan?
2: I'm not aware of a time, honestly. I mean, Googling, you passively through search engines, but it's not in my daily practice, let's say.
0: Mm-hmm. Lastly, 10 years from now, what job do you hope to have?
3: Serving Vermonters.
1: One that allows me to keep fighting for human rights. And that could be housing, that could be healthcare. And hopefully we have a different administration at that point.
2: Dad, I'm a dad now. And my whole mission is to make sure 12 years from now, my kid graduates from high school, that she can live the life of her dreams. And that's what's most important to me.
0: Well, thank you all for playing along with my lightning round. Time now for closing statements from each candidate. The order for these statements was determined randomly before the show. And Ryan McLaren, you are going to start us off.
2: Oh, Michaela, thank you so much. And I'm having the time of my life on the campaign. And I view this as a love letter to Vermont, to the place that made my life possible. Like I said, I grew up in a 900 square foot house just down the street from here in Essex Junction. My parents worked their butts off, and they had a community that invested in me and our potential to send me to great public schools to make sure I had health care. And my life was never guaranteed, but it was possible because my parents could buy a house because I had health care, because politics made it possible. And then I broke my back, and I walked in that door because of this place, because I came back to a community that was still invested in my potential. I worked my butt off to get here, and every day I'm just trying to repay the community that gave me so much. And I've been doing it my entire career, 15 years in public service. I think I can do it in this role. It's my highest and best use right now, and I'm really excited to do it. So thank you for letting me be here.
0: Thank you. Molly Gray.
1: Thank you, Michaela and Ryan, Esther, and thank you to everyone tuning in today. Listen, the last few years have been a time of big change and even bigger perspective. I became a mom. I've been helping to care for my mom who has MS. I helped grow and lead a statewide organization and helped more than 650 Afghans working with community partners resettle across the state. I've seen the deep, deep cruelty and inhumanity of the Trump administration up close, and these moments where we as a state haven't held the line. We've coordinated or capitulated. So I'm running for lieutenant governor because I want to help address the extreme issues facing working families, to help protect the fundamental rights of every single Vermonter, and to advance investments that actually lower costs across the state. I know this office. I know Vermont. I know how high the stakes are. And today I'm asking for your vote to serve as Vermont's lieutenant governor. Thank you for tuning in.
0: Thank you. And Esther Charleston.
3: Thank you again for hosting. I am Esther Charleston. I am a wife, a mother, a small business owner, and have had the privilege of living, being in Vermont, raising a family. And I come from Haitian immigrant parents who came here, started the dream of making a better life for their children. And I can honestly say all five of us have that better life that they dreamed of. And I want to be a part of that generation that also gives my children and Vermonters, all Vermont children, a better life here too. And that's being engaged. So over the past few years, serving on my select board, then the Vermont Commission on Women, running statewide, learning and listening. And what I've learned is that folks want to feel heard, want to folks to know that they're here, that they come back even after the election. And my work is to run one where I am the community grounded leader, where I won't forget you. And that's who I'll be as your lieutenant governor. Thank you.
0: Thank you, Esther Charleston. That concludes the Democratic primary debate for lieutenant governor on Vermont Public. Many, many thanks to the three candidates for being part of the program today. Esther Charleston of South Burlington,
3: yes.
0: Thank you.
3: Wonderful. Thank you.
0: We also had Molly Gray of Burlington with us. Thank you, Molly.
1: Thank you, Michaela.
0: And Ryan McLaren of Essex Junction.
2: Thank you.
0: Thanks, Ryan. Join us this Thursday for the Democratic primary debate for governor with candidates Allie Richards and Amanda Janu. You can still submit a question for them by emailing vermontedition@vermontpublic.org with the subject line debate question. And as you heard today, questions from you, our audience, really help make these debates much, much stronger. So thank you. We are also going to be airing interviews with candidates for the Republican primary for Congress very soon. And you can find our interviews with the Democratic candidates for state auditor up on vermontpublic.org/elections. The Vermont Public Debate Series is produced by Holt Albee and Daniela Fierro, with key production support from a whole host of people, including Frank Allwine, Kyle Ambusk, Rick Barrett, Phil Edfers, John Ahrens, Mary Angish, Andrea Lorien, Joey Palumbo, Dave Rice, and Brian Stevenson. I'm Michaela LaFrac. Thank you so much for listening, and we will catch up again soon.

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1: Live from NPR News in Boston, I'm Steve Brown. Tropical storm Bertha has strengthened in the Gulf of Mexico and is moving toward the Florida Panhandle and Alabama, causing a tropical storm warning and storm surge watches. The National Hurricane Center said today that the storm was about 110 miles south of Panama City, Florida, and 170 miles southeast of Mobile, Alabama. A tropical storm warning is in effect from the Florida and Alabama border to Louisiana. A court document says President Trump's administration sought New York Times journalists' phone records and even those of some of their relatives in an attempt to unmask the confidential sources of reporters who wrote about Trump's Qatari-gifted Air Force One jet. The motion unsealed yesterday reveals more expansive attempts by Trump's Republican administration than previously known to compel the identification of sources. The Justice Department says, quote, reporters are not the targets. Those leaking classified information are. A federal judge has ordered Paramount and Warner Brothers Discovery to halt their $81 billion merger for at least 2 weeks. 12 states, led by California, sued to block Paramount's pending buyout of Warner last week, alleging that such a combination would extinguish competition in Hollywood and lead to fewer choices for consumers. 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
2: Today's Eye on the Sky weather forecast from the Fairbanks is predicting mostly cloudy skies with showers or thunderstorms spreading into the region, but breezy and mild with highs in the 70s to near 80. Tonight, occasional showers, possibly a thunderstorm with lows in the upper 50s to mid-60s. And tomorrow, clouds breaking for increasing periods of sun, mild and a bit muggy. Some localized showers or a thunderstorm possible with highs in the 70s. 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
1: You can see drones or even mention of the Houthis and others coming in for the Brent crude price to respond and thereby trickle down to gas prices. This already being an unpopular war in the United States and nobody loving $4 gasoline during the peak summer driving season.
2: Right. And it's not clear what alternatives we would have. At the same time, the Trump administration has rolled back funding and incentives for renewable energy. But Robin, it's not just the gas we put in our cars. Global shipping and trade writ large have been affected by the strait. So what other prices are we seeing going up because of the war?
1: Farmers here and in this hemisphere immediately felt it in terms of fertilizer, which disproportionately goes through the Strait of Hormuz. You have seen it in diesel prices and the Russians and secondary and tertiary responses. On the bright side, the Chinese haven't been slurping up as much crude oil, you know, on the black and brown market from Iran. So that has been a positive. But look, something like this entire Iran campaign would have been unthinkable 15 or 20 years ago. The United States has since established tremendous autonomy in terms of its shale oil patch and natural gas. But this does affect emerging and developing economies disproportionately. I mean, and Iran, if anything, has discovered that this might be more powerful as a deterrent than even their nuclear option.
2: Wow.
1: Even just invoking the fact that they can cause mayhem in this region causes various economies across the globe to scream uncle.
2: Not to mention that they are, you know, trying to charge, tariffs and fees on going through the strait. All right. Midterm elections are coming up. The latest Washington Post Ipsos poll out last week found this war even more unpopular than the wars in Iran and Afghanistan among the American public. Affordability is a major issue. Quickly, if gas prices don't come down, could this be a big issue for Republicans in the fall?
1: Of course. And they're trying to, in the back channel, the elder statesmen of the parties are trying to say, kind of show us an endgame, tie this up. Having said that, in that memorandum of understanding, there were several huge carrots presented to Tehran, whoever is in charge. But they seem to think that they can gain more by holding Hormuz hostage and potentially even charging tolls down the line. I mean, this would have been unthinkable 6 or 7 months ago.
2: Okay. In a few seconds, Robin, President Trump just announced a new 50% tariff on Canadian goods yesterday. What does this mean for U.S. consumers?
1: I don't think people are paying much attention to these tariffs anymore. So much crying wolf and pushing on a string. I lack another metaphor for it. So many other issues are
2: right.
1: Front and center.
2: Robin Farzad of Full Disclosure, thanks so much.
1: My pleasure.
2: This is Here and Now.
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0: On the next Fresh Air, Andre DeShields. He won a Tony for his performance in Hadestown. He's also in the new film of last year's London revival. He's now on Broadway in Cats the Jellicle Ball. DeShields describes himself as Afro-queer, a longtime HIV survivor, and an unreformed hippie who grew up in Baltimore's innermost inner city. Join us.
1: Coming up this afternoon at 3. After the botched ICE raid in March in South Burlington that led to violent clashes between federal immigration agents and local activists, more than 130 hours of body camera footage from the scene was released. Vermont Public Newsroom staffers reviewed all of it to make a film about what happened that day. 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
3: You're back with On Point. I'm Meghna Chakrabarty, and today we are talking about the so-called middle powers around the world, and how, as the United States becomes an ever more erratic superpower, how these middle power nations are looking to exert their own influence or create their own alliances and agreements on the world in geopolitics and in terms of the global economy. And Professor Manjari Chatterjee Miller joins us today. She's at the University of Toronto.

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7: From WHYY in Philadelphia, I'm Terry Gross with Fresh Air. Today, Andre DeShields. He's been described as a Broadway legend. At the age of 80, he's now on Broadway in Cats, the Jellicle Ball. He won a Tony in 2019 for his performance in Hadestown and co-stars in the new film of last year's London Revival. He made his Broadway debut in the title role of the 1975 original production of The Wiz. DeShields describes himself as Afro-queer, a longtime HIV survivor and unreformed hippie who grew up in Baltimore's innermost inner city. He's always gone his own way in how he thinks, speaks, dresses, and moves.
8: I don't rush anywhere. I walk slowly. My reputation is that Andre DeShields doesn't walk, he floats.
7: First News.
9: Live from NPR News, I'm Lakshmi Singh. The Trump administration says it's again withholding Medicaid funding in California and Minnesota over suspected fraud. Medicaid is provided to low-income households and individuals with disabilities. The affected states are led by Democratic governors. The federal government says the states need to prove the money's being used legitimately. Until then, it will hold back $867 million from California and nearly $200 million from Minnesota. The health policy organization KFF says more than 14 million children and adults are enrolled in California Medicaid. An additional 1 million plus are enrolled in Minnesota. This hour, members of Congress are weighing a nearly $90 billion budget request, the bulk of which would go to the U.S. war with Iran. They're hearing from Defense Secretary Pete Hegseth. His testimony comes on the heels of new U.S. military fatalities since Friday. At least 17 American service members have been killed since the U.S. and Israel went to war with Iran in late February. Faced with the prospects of new hefty tariffs from Washington, Canadian Prime Minister Mark Carney Had a phone conversation with President Trump this morning. Dan Karpinchuk reports after the call, Carney said he and Trump agreed to intensify trade talks.
10: Trump says the latest 50% tariffs against Canada are in response to unfair Canadian trade practices, which include most provinces banning American liquor. But Carney says those tariffs violate the U.S.-Mexico-Canada trade agreement. As far as the bans on American booze, Carney says that's up to individual provincial premiers. As for the latest tariffs that are supposed to take effect in 30 days...
11: I spoke with President Trump earlier this morning. We agreed to intensify negotiations in the coming weeks.
10: Carney also said the main goal of his government is to control what can be controlled, Canadians supporting each other, buying Canadian, and diversifying trade partnerships abroad. Carney is to speak to a gathering of premiers on Wednesday. For NPR News, I'm Dan Karpinchuk in Toronto.
9: On his first full day in office, the United Kingdom's new Prime Minister, Andy Burnham, convened a new cabinet. More from NPR's Lauren Freyer.
12: John Healey was defense minister under Prime Minister Burnham's predecessor, Keir Starmer, but he quit over what he saw as insufficient military spending. Now he'll be chancellor, the equivalent of treasury secretary, in charge of finding that funding. Starmer's energy secretary, Ed Miliband, is now foreign secretary. In their first meeting, Burnham told them they need to be a, quote, cost-of-living government and give the British people
13: and that little extra sense that help is coming, so that they can have that bit of hope.
12: One of Burnham's first acts in office was to scrap tax on household electricity bills. Some opposition parties say the tax cut doesn't go far enough. Others question how it'll be funded.
9: That's Lauren Freyer reporting. It's NPR.
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16: From the Fairbanks Museum, this is the Eye on the Sky forecast. Ahead of a warm front, showers and thunderstorms are approaching from central New York State and from southern Ontario. These are tending to weaken as they encounter less instability over northern New England, but a few stronger storms remain possible west of the Greens. The details this afternoon, mostly cloudy, a rising chance of showers and thunderstorms in New York, chance elsewhere west of the Greens, and a slight chance east. Highs in the mid to upper 70s, south winds gusting to 25 miles an hour, except to 35 in the Champlain Valley. Tonight, scattered showers and storms decreasing after midnight, lows from the upper 50s to mid 60s. Wednesday, variable clouds, chance of a shower or rumble of thunder, mainly near and north of Route 2 and over high terrain in the south, highs mainly from the mid 70s to around 80. I'm meteorologist Lawrence Hayes with an Eye on the Sky.
17: This is Fresh Air. I'm Terry Gross. When Andre DeShield's name is mentioned, it's often preceded by the words Broadway legend or the great. He won a Tony for his performance in the musical Hadestown in 2019, and the show won 7 other Tonys, including Best Musical. Stars of the original Broadway cast, including DeShields, reunited for a revival of the show last year in London. That production was filmed and will be released in theaters on Friday. Right now, DeShields is one of the stars of Cats the Jellicle Ball, which won 3 Tonys last month. It uses the same songs as Cats, but with different beats, and is set in the queer underground ballroom culture of the 80s. That show is closing August 8th. DeShields is especially remarkable considering he's 80 and has been HIV positive since 1991. He grew up in Baltimore in what he describes as the innermost part of Baltimore's inner city and figured getting an education would be key to getting out. He earned his BA in English Literature at the University of Wisconsin in Madison and an MA in African American Studies from NYU. He started his career in experimental theater in Chicago. When his theater group performed in New York, he decided to stay. He soon got cast as the Wizard in the 1975 original Broadway cast of The Wiz, which was produced a few years before the movie. He was nominated for a Tony for his performance in the show Ain't Misbehavin', which was built around music associated with Fats Waller, and he won an Emmy when it was produced for a 1982 NBC broadcast. He was nominated for another Tony for his performance in The Full Monty. He's performed in a wide range of dramas, including King Lear, Waiting for Godot, and Death of a Salesman. Let's start with Andre DeShields singing the opening number of Hadestown, in which he sets up the story and introduces the characters. The show tells a version of the Greek myths about Hades, Hermes, Orpheus, and Eurydice. DeShields plays Hermes, the god who escorts the souls of the dead to the underworld, which is ruled by Hades. Here's DeShields from the original Broadway cast recording.

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1: Michaela LaFrac here. 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
3: Live from NPR News in Culver City, California, I'm Dwayne Brown. After 10 straight nights of air attacks on Iran, Defense Secretary Pete Hegseth was on Capitol Hill today requesting more money for the Pentagon's 5-month-old war. The administration wants an additional $67 billion to sustain operations and replenish munitions, but with no end to the ongoing hostilities. Speaking from the White House, President Trump told reporters he's not concerned about the impact the war may have on his administration in the November midterm elections.
4: They won't have any impact on me. I'm just going to do the right thing. I don't view it as, gee, we're having an election in a period of time. You know, everyone says, oh, I'm doing something before. No, the election, I can't think about that having to do with this.
3: But economists say rising inflation driven by higher energy costs due to the war will more than likely have an impact at the ballot box. Darlene Graham joined the Senate last week to serve out her late brother Lindsey Graham's term. She was only meant to replace him for a few months, but now the new senator from South Carolina has made a decision about the future. NPR's Mayhem Javed has more.
5: Darlene Graham, the newly appointed senator from South Carolina, told Fox News she's decided to run for a full-term Senate seat this November.
6: I feel like I can do it. I feel an inner peace about it. Will it be difficult? Yes.
5: Graham has never held an elected office before. Some of her Republican competitors have. They include Russell Fry and Ralph Norman, both congressmen from South Carolina. Graham is the only one with President Trump's endorsement. The special Republican primary is set for August 11th. Mayhem Javed, NPR News.
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2: It's 5:32. I'm Mary Engish with this news from Vermont Public. Three Democrats are running for the primary for Vermont Lieutenant Governor, and this role works closely with the governor, regardless of whether their politics align. Vermont Public hosted a debate with these candidates, and host Michaela LaFrac asked them what their working relationship with the governor would look like, whether Republican Governor Phil Scott gets reelected or one of his Democratic challengers unseats him. Candidate Ryan McLaren said that he would plan to focus on outcomes and not ideology.
7: You know, my theory is to agree when I agree, to disagree when I disagree, to do so in good faith, and to always be honest and transparent with people about what I believe. And I think that's the Vermont way we do things.
2: Another candidate, Molly Gray, said she would use her experience in human rights work to help advise the governor on how to protect Vermonters, while Esther Charleston said she'd make sure she has an open-door policy with the governor to amplify constituents' concerns. And Vermont plans to create a secure facility for people accused of a life sentence crime but deemed incompetent to stand trial. This includes people in mental health crisis or with a traumatic brain injury. John Murad is the commissioner of Vermont's Department of Corrections. He said on Vermont Edition, the facility will likely only house about a half dozen people.
8: If you are credibly accused of a murder, you probably belong in a jail while you're awaiting trial. But what we don't currently have and what we will build owing to S-193 is the capacity for competency restoration as an additional service to provide to this very small number of people.
2: Governor Phil Scott recently signed a law that sets a July 2029 deadline for establishing the facility. The rest of today, scattered thunderstorms, breezy, highs mid-70s, lower 80s, some lower 70s south. And then overnight, though, scattered storms and showers continue. Could be some localized heavy rain, which could cause some localized flash flooding, especially in southern Vermont, according to National Weather Service. Tomorrow looks like that. Rain sticks around, maybe a rumble of thunder, too. Highs mid-70s to around 80. Right now in Bennington, 73. It's 70 in Rutland, 68 in Montpelier, 80 degrees in South Burlington, and 74 degrees in Plattsburgh.
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10: This is All Things Considered from NPR News. I'm Elsa Chang in Culver City, California.
11: And I'm Juana Summers in Washington. The White House announced new 50% tariffs on a wide array of Canadian goods this week. It ratchets up the tension between the two countries, all while they and Mexico are set to renegotiate the U.S.-Mexico-Canada Agreement, or USMCA Trade Pact. NPR White House correspondent Daniel Kurtzleben is here to explain it all. Hi there.
12: Hey there.
11: Danielle, start by telling us about the tariffs. What is being tariffed and why?
12: Well, the White House has been straightforward in saying these new tariffs are a way of getting back at Canada. Here was U.S. Trade Representative Jamison Greer on CNBC today.
13: So the types of things we're doing are overdue. No one has retaliated against us except China and Canada, so we're taking a targeted measure to counter that retaliation.
12: So in other words, the U.S. tariffed Canadian goods, Canada retaliated, and now the U.S. is itself retaliating, using a section of a 1930 law that's never been used for tariffs before. And in that spirit of retaliation, some of these tariffs are at least somewhat tit-for-tat. Some Canadian provinces have banned the sale of U.S. alcoholic beverages, for example, so now the U.S. wants to tariff Canadian alcohol. Canada has also long had these restrictive quotas on dairy imports, and that was even before Trump and his tariffs. So here, the U.S. is tariffing some Canadian dairy goods. But importantly, these new tariffs aren't in effect yet. That happens a month from now.
11: Now, Danielle, you said that some tariffs are tit for tat. What other goods are targeted?
12: Well, in response to Canadian tariffs on U.S. cars, the administration has a wide range of products they're targeting. There's some types of plywood, essential oils, even tulip bulbs. I mean, really, across these different tariff proclamations, there are long, very specific lists of goods. For example, digging through, I noticed a few very Canadian pieces of sports equipment being tariffed: hockey sticks, ice skates, and fishing rods. But that brings me to something important. There's a wide range of goods being tariffed, and at 50%, which is high. But it's still not a huge amount of goods.
11: Okay, so how much is being tariffed?
12: Well, Greer's office said that this covers $20 billion worth of goods, which is around 5% of Canadian exports to the U.S. And really, if you look at the biggest exports to the U.S., many of those were already being tariffed, or they're specifically carved out here, like energy and

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1: And that is Marketplace for this Tuesday evening. Stay for our next program as we air the rebroadcast of today's Democratic candidates' debate for lieutenant governor. 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Overnight lows in the 50s and 60s and some scattered rain and storms. Tomorrow looks like a rumble of thunder possible and some rain over higher terrain and near and north of Route 2. Tomorrow's high is 70s to around 80. Vermont Edition starts now. It's 7 o'clock.
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0: Welcome to the Vermont Public 2026 primary election debates. I'm Michaela LaFrac, the host of Vermont Edition. This show is part of a series of candidate interviews and debates ahead of Vermont's August 11th primary. Today, the Democratic candidates for lieutenant governor. Here with me in the Vermont Public studio are Esther Charleston of South Burlington. She owns a consulting firm, and she's a former Middlebury Select Board member. In 2024, she was Vermont's Democratic nominee for governor. Esther, welcome.
1: Happy to be here. Thank you.
0: We also have Molly Gray of Burlington with us. Molly served as lieutenant governor from 2021 to 2023. Her other previous roles include assistant attorney general and executive director of the Vermont Afghan Alliance. Molly, good to see you.
2: Thank you for having me.
0: And Ryan McLaren of Essex Junction, who's a longtime aide to longtime senior aide to Vermont Senator Peter Welch. Good to see you, Ryan.
3: Good to see you, Michaela. Thanks.
0: And throughout today's debate, you're going to hear some questions submitted by you, our audience. If you want to submit a question for candidates in other races, you can email that to vermontedition@vermontpublic.org with the subject line debate question. All right, here is the format for today's debate. In the first segment, I will ask common questions to all the candidates. They'll each have 60 seconds to answer. I'll also likely ask short follow-up questions. The order in which the candidates answer was randomly selected before the program. In the second segment, the candidates will ask one another questions. They'll have 30 seconds to ask a question and 60 seconds to answer. We'll start our third segment with more questions for all the candidates. Then there's a lightning round, my favorite part, questions with very brief answers. And we'll conclude with 1 minute closing statements from each candidate. All right, let's begin. We're going to start with questions for all three of you. And again, please limit your answers to 60 seconds. So the lieutenant governor position holds both a lot and a little bit of power. You don't vote on bills unless the legislature needs a tie-breaking vote. You don't serve on legislative committees, but you do play a major role in handing out committee assignments. And of course, you're first in line to succeed the governor. So considering the unique parameters of the job, why are you seeking this role? And Molly Gray, we're going to start with you.
2: Thank you. Thank you, Michaela, for having me. And thanks to everyone tuning in today. Esther, Ryan, really good to be with you. Listen, for me, running for lieutenant governor isn't theoretical. I know what the office can be. I believe I know what Vermonters deserve, especially in this moment. And beyond the constitutional roles, presiding over the Senate, casting a tie-breaking vote, and we saw lieutenant governor this year cast a tie-breaking vote to send a Trump U.S. attorney to the Vermont Supreme Court, someone who was here in our state trying to exercise their free speech rights. But more than anything, this office has a voice at the bare minimum to ensure Vermonters know what is right, what is wrong, what is lawful, what is not, to advocate fiercely for things like healthcare and housing, and to build the statewide support to be able to do that, working with the legislature and other statewide elected leaders. And for me, that's everything. That's why I'm running, trying to help us get through this really hard time and deliver on these really key priorities for the state.
0: So when you've spoken about why you're running for this position in past forums, you've cited the cruelty of the Trump administration, your quote, as a motivation for seeking the position. And you said that the lieutenant governorship can hold the line against unlawful federal action. How exactly can you do that, considering the limitations of this position?
2: It's a very fair question. And just by way of background, I've spent the last 3 years helping to grow and lead a statewide organization, the Vermont Afghan Alliance, helping more than 650 Afghans, working with community partners to find housing, jobs, and other supports. And time and again, I've asked myself, where's John Rogers when the Trump administration tries to take away SNAP benefits or there's unlawful ICE detention happening in the state? The lieutenant governor has a voice, and they can help Vermonters understand what's right, what's wrong, work with Charity Clark, Mike Pichek, Sarah Copeland Hanzus, other statewide elected leaders who are every day showing up and trying to protect the state. And sometimes that's communication. Sometimes it's galvanizing expertise around the state in the way that I did when SNAP wrongfully ended here in Vermont for Afghan allies and other refugees and immigrants. But this isn't a ceremonial office. And that's why we need a different lieutenant governor right now.
0: Thank you. Esther Charleston, same question to you. Why are you seeking this specific role, considering both its powers and its limitations?
1: Absolutely. As it was already named, so yes, you preside over the Senate, You have the tie-breaking vote. You also get to influence by putting senators on committees. But the part I really want to hone in on is the opportunity to convene, to bring people together, to build trust across communities, all 14 counties. As I travel the state, I hear the distrust. Communities really feeling like, hey, you remember me during election, but will you remember me after? And that is what I want to fight against, bringing people together who talk past each other, but really help them to talk to each other, learn from each other, because the gold is within us already. Mm-hmm. And I've seen what we can do, and I know we can do better.
0: So you were the Democratic nominee for governor in 2024. You lost to Phil Scott in the general. This lieutenant governor race also includes a Republican incumbent, John Rogers, who's been endorsed by Governor Scott. What would you say to your fellow Democrats who want to be sure that they are voting for the person most likely to beat that Republican candidate?
1: The good news is this is his first time being an incumbent. So his seat is not secure. And according to polling, all three of us would do better. And so for me, it's about the values of who is going to fight for Vermonters every day, day in and day out. And I've had 15 years experience across higher education, public schools, and as a small business owner, a consultant, really having hard conversations and bringing communities together. And that's the work I intend to continue to do on this platform and be an advocate.
0: And briefly, are you citing the University of New Hampshire polling
1: yes,
0: on this race?
1: Yes, great question.
0: Thank you. Ryan McLaren, your turn. Why are you seeking this position specifically?
3: I'm seeking this position because it's a continuation of my 15-plus career in public service that hasn't always been in positions of immense institutional power, but where I've been able to bring people together, connect them with their government in ways that can make a meaningful impact in Vermonters' lives. And so I think, you know, the limitations of this role are in some ways a self-fulfilling prophecy. And people are desperate for leadership in Montpelier in ways that can change the tide of what's going on in Vermont today. I'm running on three things: housing, healthcare, and hope. All three are in short supply here in Vermont. And people are desperate, hungry for something to change, to make them believe that they could afford a home, that they could afford to raise a family here, and that they can have hope that their kids, my kids, will have a better future than they have here in Vermont. This is an opportunity to lead, and I've been doing that work for the last 15 years.
0: Yeah, tell us a little bit more about that professional experience, uh-huh. because you don't have experience in state government, and this is your first statewide race. So what about that past experience makes you feel ready to take on this role?
3: Sure, sure. I do have experience in state government. I spent 5 years in the Shumlin administration. I was the number two at the Department of Motor Vehicles. I helped lead an agency. And
0: elected state office.
3: Sure, yeah, of course.
0: Yeah.
3: But one of the things I'm most proud of is in that role, we helped pass and implement the first law in Vermont that allowed our migrant neighbors to get driver's licenses because we believed it was wrong that anyone would get deported just for driving their kids to school or the doctor's office or the grocery store. And then I spent 10 years working for Senator Peter Welch here in Vermont as a senior advisor, just doing the work, connecting people with his office and with federal resources in a way that can make an impact here on the ground. I'm really proud of that work. And Senator Welch endorsed my campaign because he has seen me just do the work. Like, I am running for this office to do something, not to have a title or to be someone. And I can use this role to actually get things done in a way that I think people are desperate for.
0: Let's move on. A word you might have heard once or twice on the campaign trail, affordability, is the topic of our next question. Mm-hmm. A recent poll from the University of New Hampshire found that about 4 in 10 Vermonters say they're likely to move out of the state within the next 5 years. More than half of the people who say they plan to leave point to cheaper housing or the high cost of living as their reasons. What would you do in the role of lieutenant governor to address affordability with a particular eye to that 5-year time frame? Esther Charleston, we'll start with you this time.
1: Affordability is top of mind for folks. And as I travel the state, I've talked to different families who are feeling the squeeze, people who are working several jobs to make it work. and those who graduate from our schools and say, I'm not coming back because it's not worth it. I don't have the supports in place. And so for me, housing is the biggest piece where we can move the needle. And so I think about the Home Act that was passed in 2023, where we are able to build in our downtown area, downtowns and village centers, right? Bringing together builders, towns, and conservation groups, having them talk to each other instead of past each other, and having the hard conversations of some of our downtowns are in floodplains. Do we build there? I don't think so. But what does it look like to expand, to really make sure that folks are able to stay here and thrive here? And so the biggest way to do that is housing.
0: During a recent candidate forum, you said that you, when you were on the Middlebury Select Board, you were the only renter, and you shifted the conversation during your tenure. Did that conversation shift that you were referring to apply to affordability specifically in the Middlebury area? And if so, how?
1: Yeah, when at the time, there was everybody owned a home. And so that was the perspective that was brought up a lot. And so when I was able to speak up and really talk through, like, who else is in our community? What are other folks dealing with? I was able to speak to that gap of, like, there's not a lot of available space for rent. Actually, one of the reasons why I had to leave the Middlebury Select Board is because I couldn't find housing. I couldn't find rent. And so it's a problem that still exists. I know folks in the community who are moving out because they're either priced out or not able to find housing. And so it's an issue that has been here for years and will continue. So my work is to help move it forward.
0: Hmm. Ryan McLaren, this question to you. How would you address affordability with a particular eye to people who are thinking about moving in the next 5 years?
3: Yeah. So I proposed the Yes in My Backyard tax credit, which is designed to do exactly this, to start using money that the state is already spending to artificially buy down property taxes year over year to finally start building more homes. And so what my YIMBY tax credit says is for every unit of housing that a community permits, the taxpayers in that community get $25,000 of property tax relief. And so it would finally connect the two things that people are desperately asking for: more homes so they can find a place to live that they can afford, and property tax relief so they can afford to stay in the homes they already have. And so I would do that on day one. Whether I'm lieutenant governor or not, I have confidence that it's a good enough idea that people are going to carry it forward, and I'm really excited about that. And then the other thing I would do tomorrow, if I could, is a pied-à-terre tax. People that own ski chalets in Stowe should never be paying a lower property tax rate than the family down the street that just wants to send their kid to a local school. It's happening now, and we could change it tomorrow.
0: Hmm. Since you've worked for a Democratic senator for many years now, and formerly a Democratic representative to Congress, I wanted to ask you about something involving our current lieutenant governor, who switched his party affiliation from Democrat to Republican because of what he sees as the Democrats' abandonment of the working class. So as somebody whose boss is so deeply embedded in the Democratic Party, and as a longtime Democrat yourself, do you think any of the lieutenant governor's frustrations with the party are warranted?
3: I think absolutely. It's not a partisan thing, actually. It's not a Republican Party, Democratic Party thing. It's a politics thing. Politics has abandoned working people. It has been captured by money, by elites, and it is detached from the day-to-day reality of people like my parents, who did not go to college, but managed to raise three kids in a 900-square-foot house in Essex Junction. My life was never guaranteed, but it was possible. 30 years ago, my parents could buy a house. They could send me to a great public school. I had health care from the government that supported my family. And we had food assistance when we needed all of these things, that infrastructure of opportunity. It added up to make my life possible. And I'm running. I feel this sense of urgency that I think people feel out in the community, that that's no longer possible for people here in Vermont, working people, regular people. And they just want to do something more than just struggle to get by. And can we build a system in our politics that says, yes, you can hope to do more than just struggle?
0: Molly Gray, same question to you. How would you address affordability in the role of lieutenant governor with an eye to that 5-year time span in which many people say they want to move out of state?
2: Yeah, it's very, very serious. And as lieutenant governor, I was a huge champion for paid family and medical leave, child care. Now in Vermont, we do have the nation's leading child care bill, which has been huge. I can say even as a new mom, I have a three-year-old, that's been huge for me personally. But it's an interconnected issue. It's housing, and we've talked a little bit about that already, and hope we can get into it, but also healthcare. Healthcare costs are the largest driver of education spending in Vermont and the largest driver of property taxes. We know next year there isn't going to be excess money to buy down property taxes. So what I'm hugely focused on is addressing healthcare and making sure that in the state we have a comprehensive healthcare strategy. I'm a huge supporter of universal primary care to help get emergency care, folks going to the emergency room for basic preventative care, out of our emergency rooms, re-incentivizing healthcare as a human right, not profiting off of illness, and trying to really bring down healthcare costs so we have meaningful property tax relief for Vermonters.
0: I think a lot of people in Vermont right now are, rightfully or not, playing the blame game and looking back at previous legislators or elected officials and saying, you're the ones that got us here. What the heck? You're the former lieutenant governor and just cited some of the ways in which you bolstered policies that you say contribute to making the place more affordable. I wonder if you can hone in on that a little bit, especially
2: absolutely.
0: For the runners who might be saying, what?
2: Yeah. And I, right now, the blame game is not helpful. It doesn't work. Like, we can't use our very limited energy and resources at a time where the Trump administration is coming at us for everything, right? They want to take away healthcare subsidies. They want to attack our newest neighbors. They don't want Vermont to succeed. So we need a lieutenant governor who is going to work every single day with the legislature, with other statewide elected leaders to help address our big healthcare and housing affordability challenges, which are interconnected. And not only did I fight for childcare as lieutenant governor, but I've spent the last 3 years helping to grow our workforce. I've always fought for addressing our demographic crisis through really strategic investments that create this landing pad for the generation that wants to stay here, the generation that wants to come back, or a new generation that wants to bring their skills and talents to the state. And that's what I'll be deeply focused on continuously as lieutenant governor.
0: Thanks. Well, let's move on to a topic that, Molly, you just set up for us, which is healthcare. Jacob in Essex Junction is the one that submitted this question to us. Jacob asks, what is one concrete thing you would do as lieutenant governor to lower healthcare costs? And on Jacob's behalf, I would just emphasize that they are asking for one thing. I know there's a tendency to try to squish as much as possible into these one-minute answers. Ryan McLaren, we'll start with you.
3: I'm going to squish as much as possible.
0: Great.
3: But
0: I tried.
3: It's a great question, Jacob. I really appreciate it. I mean, the first thing I would do is the first thing I did in this campaign, which is support universal primary care in Vermont. I think it's the bite of the apple that Vermont can do on its own that drives down costs because it pushes healthcare to the place we know it creates the best outcomes, close to home, and is the cheapest. Like, we can't be giving primary care in hospitals and in emergency rooms. And it would help us invest in rural health care. It would help us invest in Planned Parenthood clinics that have closed all over the state. But that is a step for me. And what is the ultimate solution here? National single-payer health care. And the day I was paralyzed in a skiing accident 9 years ago, the day I got hurt, I went from an ambulance at Mad River Glen to Central Vermont Medical Center. They put me in a helicopter to take me to UVM. They put me in another ambulance to take me to the ER to fix my spine. Everyone is a separate bill, and I got a $10,000 bill for a critical care ambulance ride from a helipad at UVM Rescue across the street to the ER. It's totally dysfunctional, and it's inhumane. It's totally broken.
0: When any of you guys bring up universal primary care, I'm going to ask you, how do you pay for it? Ryan?
3: Yeah, we pay for it by bringing down healthcare costs. We have enough money in the system right now. It's about how we organize that money. A ton of the money comes from Medicare. Ton of the money comes from Medicaid. If we just expanded our coverage in Medicaid to 200% of the poverty line, we could add a huge number of senior citizens to what is essentially free primary care, where they're not paying copays and they're not paying premiums now. It's tweaking the system that we have that is delivering a lot of money into a healthcare system to produce this outcome, which is universal guaranteed primary care.
0: Esther Charleston, what is one concrete thing you would do as lieutenant governor to lower the cost of healthcare?
1: As I traveled the state, I learned and heard from different families. One family in particular All three of their children are on Dr. Dinosaur, and parents don't have health insurance. I wish that was the only family with that story, but I know there's several others with that story. And so as I think about what we need, they usually, the parents go to the emergency room really to get primary care. Is that okay? No, and it's not sustainable. So in my travels, I had the opportunity to visit the People's Clinic in Barrie, and that was incredible. They are open 3 days a week, and people can come in and get their needs met at no cost. What if we invested more in the People's Clinic? We have a few here in our state, and opened it up so that they're open more days, because right now that is the safety net that folks, that's where they're going when they don't have health insurance or if they can't afford the copay. And so I would continue to support that initiative.
0: So you would have state dollars invested in programs like the clinic you're describing in Barrie. Where does that money come from?
1: That money can come from second homes. I think about Massachusetts, how they really created a tax for those who have more. People who are millionaires in the state, and how much money that brought into the state. Millions of dollars invested in infrastructure, education, and we could also use that money to invest in programs that I support and that really serve people and are people-centered, like People's Clinic in Barrie.
0: Thank you. Mm-hmm. And Molly Gray, what's one concrete thing that you would do as Lieutenant Governor to lower healthcare costs?
2: I've already talked about universal primary care, and I'm glad to have a little more time to get into it. It's so important, as I said earlier, because it helps bring people out of emergency rooms where costs are extremely high. When we see hospital costs go up, that's really what drives health insurance premiums. I think there's a pathway to pay for it in a really sustainable way. Esther already mentioned increasing the tax or having a tax on second homeowners in Vermont. Right now, primary residents across the state pay less in taxes than second homeowners. And we now know 40% of the homes in Vermont are second homes. And we're not talking about hunting camps or worker housing, for example. We're talking about, you know, these year-long like homes that are vacation homes. The other piece that I think sets me apart is that we've seen in Vermont a number of folks receive a Trump tax cut under the One Big Beautiful Bill. And what I would propose is that that money be directly invested as part of a healthcare surcharge into universal primary care to make sure we're building out this system that's really sustainable and truly provides meaningful property tax and affordability relief for our communities while delivering on a human right.
0: Hmm. So you've all brought up taxes on second homes. So Molly, just a clarification on that policy proposal from you. Would the money from a second home tax, are you imagining it would be directly funneled towards universal primary care, or would that be divided amongst many other different programs?
2: Priorities? So there's a couple of things that have to happen immediately. One, we have to define what a second home is. Mm-hmm. And I've been very clear that deer camps and worker housing, like that's not what we're talking about. We're talking about the luxury homes across the state that are largely vacant. And in Ludlow and Stowe, sometimes 80% of the housing that's available. The other piece is then what's the tax rate? And then how are we defining universal primary care? What's accessible in communities? What's not? But it really relies on a statewide healthcare strategy, which we haven't had. And I'm hoping with our governor, whomever she may be, we'll get that. And also a statewide housing strategy. And I really hope we can talk more about like some of the concrete changes we need to make to our housing system to make housing more affordable and available to Vermonters at every stage of their housing journey in the state.
0: Well, for now, let's turn to education, because this is a topic we've gotten a lot of listener comments about, including from one person named Jance in Putney, who wonders about education reform. It's been a major topic of debate these past two legislative sessions. But while lawmakers appear to have given up on forced district consolidation, they say they do plan to move forward with a new financing system for schools, a foundation formula. And this would essentially give Montpelier the power to dictate how much school districts can spend instead of local voters. My question is simple. Do you think this is a good idea? And Molly Gray, it is your turn to kick us off.
2: Yeah, when we talk about education, especially rural education, I'm thinking about Jance and Putney. I'm thinking about where I grew up in Newberry. you know, for me, it's very personal. I grew up in rural Vermont. I went to Newberry Elementary School. We closed Newberry. There's a big question about what is left of the town. And so I strongly believe that we have to very much use our resources and energy and focus right now on this voluntary merger process and see how that shakes out. And it has to succeed because we know we've lost 40,000 students in the last 40 years. So consolidation will happen, and making sure it's a thoughtful grassroots bottom up effort with towns and school districts involved. And then we can consider the foundation formula and what that looks like. But to put the foundation formula on top of a voluntary merger process that's still underway, I think can be very, very challenging because we don't really know yet what everything's going to look like.
0: So to clarify, you would say to wait on the foundation formula until there are more school mergers underway?
2: Yes.
0: Okay. And Ryan McLaren, you are up next.
3: Yeah, I think conceptually the foundation formula makes sense. It ties voters to their decision making. It helps them have more power, actually, I think, in a lot of ways, because they understand there's a direct relationship between your budget and what you're voting on and what your tax rate is. And I think that's really important to making solid decisions about what your community can invest and will invest, wants to invest. And but I think there's some challenges in the implementation that if we set a floor instead of a ceiling for what we are able to pay to school districts, I think people can make smart decisions about that, and it can help incentivize some of the voluntary conversations around what our educational delivery system looks like in the end. But what frustrates me about the conversation in education is we talk a lot about spending. We talk a lot about school buildings. We spend very little time talking about student outcomes and how we are prioritizing for those. And so in any of these conversations, funding, buildings, we have to put student outcomes at the center. Mm.
0: And Esther Charleston, you're next. Then I have a follow-up education question for all three of you.
1: So our current formula isn't working, and people are feeling it, those who own homes. And so right now, I believe what's important about the formula, it has to center student needs and make sure that teachers are at the table and that they don't burn out and we don't lose them, but we keep them. We keep the ones we have and we make sure students are getting what they need to succeed, especially for a world that nobody knows what the outcome will be, but we want to make sure our students have everything they need and a core sense of who they are to tackle the challenges we've made for them and the challenges that we don't know yet that are coming.
0: So just to clarify, do you believe that the foundation formula is a good idea to implement now?
1: It is a start. It's not the finish. And I believe making sure that we're bringing communities along with us as we're going through the process is the most important piece, and where the lieutenant governor can do great work.
0: Follow-up question for all three of you. I'll give you each 30 seconds to answer this one. So Vermont has 118 school districts, 51 supervisory unions, mm-hmm. and declining public school enrollment. Total K-12 students last year was 70,000 kids. 20 years ago, it was more than 90,000. Now, I know the district consolidation, it's kind of tabled right now. It's a little murky, but is this sustainable? And what do you do day one as lieutenant governor to address this? We'll go same order.
2: Yeah, sure. Well, right now across the state, there is a very rapid, very aggressive and urgent process happening with the 20 different groupings of the state where schools, communities are coming together to try to figure out where mergers can happen, maybe starting with high schools and middle schools. Nobody wants this to happen, but we can't avoid this reality any longer. I think by focusing on healthcare and housing, this landing pad to welcome people to the state, we're going to continue to grow our workforce, but we also need to have a healthcare system that really is focused on outcomes and making sure no Vermont student is not getting the education that they deserve, regardless of whether they're in, you know, up in Canaan or down in Pownall or in Newberry or anywhere in between.
0: Ryan.
3: Yeah, 118 school districts isn't rational given our population and student size. Neither is five. So the answer is somewhere in between.
0: Proposal.
3: Right, right, exactly. And the answer is somewhere right in between. And I'm encouraged that there's some real urgency around coordination, cooperation to make sure we're delivering better outcomes for kids. And in doing that, we might save money, and that's a good thing. But the status quo is schools are closing right now, and kids aren't getting the education they deserve. So we have to have urgency around fixing a delivery system that is not giving kids what they need. I'm the product of public education. I graduated from a public high school in Vermont, and my life is possible because of public education. Kids deserve what I got 30 years ago.
0: Thank you. And Esther Charleston.
1: Yes. So I believe it's important that we make sure students' needs are at the center. I think about the students, I think about special education, I think about 504 plans, I think about the mental health that has gone up since 2020 that is still there. And so making sure that student needs are at the center of any formula is important. And that, again, we don't leave teachers behind or communities behind. And we support the trades. I'm going to do a shout out for the trades. That is an incredible programs we have across our state.
0: Thank you. Well, that concludes the first segment of Vermont Public's Democratic primary debate for Lieutenant Governor. We're going to pause here for a short break, but there's lots more to come. When we come back, the candidates are going to have an opportunity to ask each other questions directly. I'm Michaela LaFrac. Stay with us.

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0: This is Vermont Public's Democratic primary debate for Lieutenant Governor. I'm Michaela LaFrac in the studio with our three candidates. Ryan McLaren of Essex Junction, Esther Charleston of South Burlington, and Molly Gray of Burlington. The candidates are now going to have an opportunity to ask each other questions. The question should be no longer than 30 seconds, and responses are limited to 60 seconds. And there could be space for brief follow-ups, but I get to decide that. All right, Ryan McLaren, you are up first.
1: Oh, great.
0: Yep.
1: Well, thanks, Michaela. Molly, Esther, thanks so much for doing this with me. And I just admire you both, genuinely, and for putting yourself out there for what you've done for Vermont now and in the past. And I say a lot that I don't consider any person in this race my opponent. My opponent in this race is nihilism, the sense of hopelessness that we can't get anything done, that politics doesn't matter. And so my question is there anything that I have said or done in this race that has impacted you positively, and that if you do win, if you are the next lieutenant governor, that you'll take with you into that office?
0: And we do have time. If you want to ask this to both.
1: Both. You can. Nice. Okay. Yeah, both,
0: all right.
1: Both of you.
0: Let's do it. Esther, we'll start with you.
2: Thank you for your question. Thank you for the work that you've done in Peter Welch's office. And as I think about what I'll take with me, I think I will take with me that we are running a race, and it's important for our democracy that several of us continue to engage and continue to run. So what I would say to our listeners is run if you're thinking about running for office. Yes, it's hard, but it's so important when we all do it, and when there's more than one in the race. So that's what I would continue to take with me.
0: And Molly Gray?
3: Ryan, that's a really thoughtful question. And I, you know, I've gotten to know you and Esther so much through this debate, you know, not just this debate, but like the dozens of debates that we've done. And I learned something new about your strength and your tenacity and what you've overcome with your accident. I'm inspired by your leadership. I'm inspired by your deep dedication to the state. And I know that regardless of like whomever wins, we're all going to find ways to work together and like achieve the things, right? Like, and I'm like so excited to nerd out over the YIMBY tax credit with you at some point when this is all over. So thank you. Thanks for that question. And thanks for all you do.
0: Thanks. All right. Esther Charleston, you are up next. Who would you like to ask a question to?
2: I have a question for Molly.
0: All right.
4: Hey.
2: Molly, you've said you're ready to get off the sidelines, but plenty of Vermonters have been in the game the whole time. At the select board meetings, the food shelf, the school budget first that never make the news. You were in office less than a year before you left to run for Congress. What do you say to the people who were counting on you to finish the work you started?
3: Thanks, Esther. Yeah, it's a fair question. Listen, in 2022, when I was serving as lieutenant governor, we unexpectedly had an open congressional seat. And as you know, we were the first state in the nation, or the only state in the nation, never to have sent a woman to Washington. And it was this moment where so many amazing women stepped up to run, including Becca Ballant, who is exactly where she needs to be. And I think about every minute of that time, the time as lieutenant governor, and even taking the very last weeks that I had in the office to help organize and host a summit on childcare and paid leave. And then when my term ended, I was absolutely devastated, but also found ways to do what I can over the last several years, growing a statewide organization, working with a lot of national partners to support Afghan veterans and allies. And I come to this race with a lot of perspective and humility and a lot of deep, deep care, as I know you and Ryan have, for our state, for what we think we need to do, and as a mom, you know, and there's nothing that makes things clearer, I think, and more like humble and real than the fear you have for your child and like the world you want to leave for them. So that gets me out of bed every day and really ready to do the work that I'm doing.
0: Thank you. And lastly, Molly Gray, what is the question you want to ask to one of your
3: opponents
0: here?
3: You know, as I said earlier, it's been so incredible sharing a debate stage. And I know in my heart of hearts that we're all so deeply, deeply committed to Vermont. I think we all bring different things to the race. But Esther, my question for you is, you've been the chair of the Vermont Commission on Women.
2: Yes.
3: And you're a mom. And I'm curious, like, what's the one thing that you would do as lieutenant governor to help address the needs of women in the state?
2: Paid Leave Coalition, come on. We are part of it in the Vermont Commission on Women. We've been a part of that group, just really fighting for it. And it is work that we still are fighting for. We're not there yet. And so it reminds me that this work is long, it's hard, it doesn't happen overnight. And it's important that we continue to fight, regardless of whether we are in seat or not. But continue this work so we can build the Vermont where our children are able to thrive here and our families are able to thrive here. So that's the Vermont I'm going to continue to fight for. That's the Vermont I've been fighting for. And I'm looking forward to doing that even more so as we move forward.
0: Well, I'd like to get all three of your thoughts on paid leave while we're on it.
2: Yes.
0: For Esther, since you're talking about this already, what exactly is your proposal here for the Paid Leave Coalition? What do you want to see?
2: So the dream is just to really make sure that folks are able to take time off after they have children. That's the dream. And it extends.
0: With state funding for paid leave?
2: Yes.
0: Okay.
2: So I think about my story. 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And I could not stay with my child for too long.

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1: Employer that was guaranteed me paid leave. So we can do it. And this is the opportunity cost, frankly, to get back to my YIMI tax credit. We are buying down property taxes year over year to the tunes of $300 million over the last 4 years. It means we don't have money to invest in things like paid leave.
2: And Molly.
3: It's universal paid family and medical leave is deeply personal to me. It always has been. I've helped care for my mom who battles multiple sclerosis. And then you have a kid and you're thinking about the caregiving that happens on both sides. We're the sandwich generation. So I support a universal, which means every Vermonter, 12-week plan that is state funded. And what I can say is when I was executive director of the Vermont AFGID Alliance, I got our board to approve a 12-week paid policy for our organization. And we had staff use it. And it meant that I retained staff, retained employees. Like, it works. And I will continue advocating for it if elected.
2: Thank you. All right. Well, that is it for the second segment of our program. This is the Democratic primary debate for lieutenant governor on Vermont Public. When we come back, the candidates will answer more questions, take part in a lightning round, and share their closing statements. Stay with us.

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0: Welcome back. This is Vermont Public's Democratic primary debate for Lieutenant Governor. I'm Michaela LaFrac in the studio with our three candidates, Molly Gray of Burlington, Ryan McLaren of Essex Junction, and Esther Charleston of South Burlington. We're now going to return to questions for all three of our candidates. Again, please limit your answers to 60 seconds. We're going to start with the relationship that the lieutenant governor will have with the governor, whoever that might end up being. Republican Governor Phil Scott is, of course, running for a sixth term. In an interview with WAMC earlier this year, Lieutenant Governor John Rogers said he meets with the governor at least once a week. And he said, quote, "I think the governor appreciates having somebody that he can actually work with." What do you see as the ideal working relationship between the governor and the lieutenant governor, whoever the next one may be? Molly Gray, we will start with you.
1: Sure. I worked very closely with Phil Scott when I served as lieutenant governor. We had a standing meeting, and for me at the time, it was all hands on deck and helping us get through COVID. And we found different things to work on together, workforce development, for example. But this is a different time. And as I said earlier, I will work with the governor, whomever she may be. And there's some amazing women running for governor right now. What I think is unique about this moment is that we see the Trump administration coming for the state often, on all sorts of fronts, from voting rights to attacking our new neighbors to taking our health insurance. And I'm uniquely placed as a human rights lawyer, an advocate, former assistant attorney general, someone who's been working with our new neighbors, refugees, for the last 3 years in a very close and deep way, to be able to be a point of reference, a point of expertise for the governor, and figuring out how the office can be used to help protect the fundamental rights of every single Vermonter every single day.
0: Thank you. Ryan McLaren, you're up next.
2: Yeah, I think the ideal working relationship with the governor, the current governor, a future governor, anyone who might be in that role is the same. It is to focus on

0: outcomes and not ideologies. And, you know, my theory is to agree when I agree, to disagree when I disagree, to do so in good faith, and to always be honest and transparent with people about what I believe. And I think that's the Vermont way we do things. That's how it was when Senator Welch was in the Senate. And I think that works. I have spent 10 years of my life working for Senator Welch and trying to serve Vermonters. That means working directly with the state of Vermont. The governor has been the governor that entire time, and we have worked closely on things like flood recovery, on things like immigration reform, on things like getting our veterans VA coverage for cancers caused by their service overseas. Like, all of those things are not partisan. Anyone that called our office, we weren't asking who you voted for, who you supported for governor. We were just trying to get things done, and I will do that with anyone who's in that office.
1: Thank you. And Esther Charleston.
2: Once you're elected, especially statewide, you represent everybody. And so for me, I would walk in and make sure that I have an open door policy, that we're meeting, that we're in communication, that I amplify when constituents are communicating things with me that are an issue and that I don't agree with, but also highlighting what I do agree with. And that work is what I've been doing for the last 15 years. Again, as a in higher education dean and as a small business owner, consultant, really helping people who believe different things really talk through and get to the other side. I think about a client that I had who walked in with a Trump shirt on, really clear about where he stood and what he believed. And we were able to sit for hours and talk through what he needed and what would be best for the family. And we were able to do that, putting aside differences to really get the job done. And that's how I would approach this work.
1: Real quick, yes or no question for all three of you, since we're talking governor and lieutenant governor. Do you think Vermont should lengthen its 2-year terms for those positions?
3: No.
1: Molly?
0: Yes, we shouldn't be campaigning constantly. It's not good for our democracy.
1: Esther?
2: Yes.
1: All right. Let's move on. We got this question from a rising high school sophomore named Savannah. They have a question about the Defend the Guard Act. Mm-hmm. This bill was introduced last year. It didn't become law. It would, among other things, prohibit the Vermont National Guard from deploying into overseas combat without an official congressional declaration of war. And Savannah wants to know, do you support this? And we will start this time with Esther Charleston.
2: Yes, I do support it. I love that Congress gets to have the final say, and that's how it's supposed to be. And so our National Guard is here to be with us, to protect us, to help in any crisis situation. And that's what we want. Sending folks overseas without Congress is not something that I would support. So I would support this 100%.
1: Thank you. And Molly Gray?
3: The Defend the Guard Act was started by Iraq and Afghanistan war veterans who were deeply impacted by, what, a 21, 22-year-long war. My brother served in Iraq. I get it. And why I think this is so important is that it essentially says that if there's not a declaration of war by Congress or really an AUMF, that Vermont's going to protect our Guards members, Guardsmen and Guardswomen, from being deployed sort of off the books, frankly, and that's what's happened right now. We don't know where they are. We don't know how long they're going to be gone. I think at a bare minimum, this bill that was introduced this year needs to be reintroduced, and there has to be a real legislative hearings and understanding of what's possible. But our priority has to be protecting the fundamental constitutional rights of every single Vermonter.
1: Thank you. And Ryan McLaren.
0: Yeah, I agree. That should be our priority. And I think this war overseas is unconscionable. We see the recent deaths of folks as a result of it. But at the same time, I've not heard from a single member of the Vermont Air National Guard to date supporting this bill. It's not on their priority list. What is on their priority list is making this place a place they could raise kids and afford to live. They could buy a house. They could live out their dreams. And I'm so proud of the Vermont National Guard, the people that helped us recover from flooding, the people I've worked closely with to make sure that when they were overseas in Iraq and Afghanistan, accumulating cancers caused by burn pits, that we actually addressed the thing that they needed most, healthcare. And so that's where I take my cues from them. I'm here to act on their behalf in a leadership capacity when they tell me what they need. And I haven't heard that from them yet.
1: Thank you. We now have time for a lightning round. Please keep your answers as short as possible, 10 seconds or less. Mm. And I'm just going to go in same order. Keep it simple. So Esther, we'll start with you. Should Vermont raise taxes on people who make more than $500,000 a year?
2: Yes. Again, I've seen it happen in Massachusetts and how we're able to make a difference. And I want that for us, too.
1: Molly Gray?
3: We should recoup the Trump tax cuts, yes, and invest them in universal primary care to lower costs in the state.
0: I wouldn't start there. I would start by taxing people like Alex Karp, the billionaire founder of Palantir, who owns property in Vermont and pays a lower property tax rate than residents who just want to live here.
1: Thank you. If you had to move to any other state besides Vermont, where would you go? Esther?
2: Colorado, the mountains.
3: Oh, this is so unfair. Montana.
0: Montreal, Quebec, you know, not a state, but if you want me to pick a state, Rhode Island. My in-laws are there. It's beautiful.
1: Is sports betting a net positive or net negative for the state of Vermont? Esther.
2: Net negative.
3: I'd say it's a net neutral. It's not something I would advocate for.
1: Ryan?
0: It's here. It happens. The addiction is net negative, and we have to treat the addiction, which is a real problem. Mm-hmm. And the companies profiting off that addiction.
1: When is the last time you consciously used AI?
2: Dinner plans for the week? How about that?
1: Molly.
3: We recently had an AI poster made for an event so the kids could do a Molly for Vermont coloring set, which was really fun and kind of cool.
1: Ryan?
0: I'm not aware of a time, honestly. I mean, Googling, you passively through search engines, but it's not in my daily practice, let's say.
1: Mm-hmm. Lastly, 10 years from now, what job do you hope to have?
2: Serving Vermonters.
3: One that allows me to keep fighting for human rights. And that could be housing, that could be healthcare. And hopefully we have a different administration at that point.
0: Dad, I'm a dad now. And my whole mission is to make sure 12 years from now, my kid graduates from high school, that she can live the life of her dreams. And that's what's most important to me.
1: Well, thank you all for playing along with my lightning round. Time now for closing statements from each candidate. The order for these statements was determined randomly before the show. And Ryan McLaren, you are going to start us off.
0: Oh, Michaela, thank you so much. And I'm having the time of my life on the campaign. And I view this as a love letter to Vermont, to the place that made my life possible. Like I said, I grew up in a 900 square foot house just down the street from here in Essex Junction. My parents worked their butts off, and they had a community that invested in me and our potential to send me to great public schools to make sure I had health care. And my life was never guaranteed, but it was possible because my parents could buy a house because I had health care, because politics made it possible. And then I broke my back. And I walked in that door because of this place, because I came back to a community that was still invested in my potential. I worked my butt off to get here. And every day, I'm just trying to repay the community that gave me so much. And I've been doing it my entire career, 15 years in public service. I think I can do it in this role. It's my highest and best use right now. And I'm really excited to do it. So thank you for letting me be here.
1: Thank you. Molly Gray.
3: Thank you, Michaela and Ryan, Esther, and thank you to everyone tuning in today. Listen, the last few years have been a time of big change and even bigger perspective. I became a mom. I've been helping to care for my mom who has MS. I helped grow and lead a statewide organization and helped more than 650 Afghans working with community partners resettle across the state. I've seen the deep, deep cruelty and inhumanity of the Trump administration up close, and these moments where we as a state haven't held the line. We've coordinated or capitulated. So I'm running for lieutenant governor because I want to help address the extreme issues facing working families, to help protect the fundamental rights of every single Vermonter, and to advance investments that actually lower costs across the state. I know this office. I know Vermont. I know how high the stakes are. And today I'm asking for your vote to serve as Vermont's lieutenant governor. Thank you for tuning in.
1: Thank you. And Esther Charleston.
2: Thank you again for hosting. I am Esther Charleston. I am a wife, a mother, a small business owner, and have had the privilege of living and being in Vermont, raising a family. And I come from Haitian immigrant parents who came here, started the dream of making a better life for their children. And I can honestly say all five of us have that better life that they dreamed of. And I want to be a part of that generation that also gives my children and Vermonters, all Vermont children, a better life here too. And that's being engaged. So over the past few years, serving on my select board, then the Vermont Commission on Women, running statewide, learning and listening. And what I've learned is that folks want to feel heard, want to folks to know that they're here, that they come back even after the election. And my work is to run one where I am the community grounded leader, where I won't forget you. And that's who I'll be as your lieutenant governor. Thank you.
1: Thank you, Esther Charleston. That concludes the Democratic primary debate for Lieutenant Governor on Vermont Public. Many, many thanks to the three candidates for being part of the program today. Esther Charleston of South Burlington,
2: yes.
1: Thank you.
2: Wonderful. Thank you.
1: We also had Molly Gray of Burlington with us. Thank you, Molly.
3: Thank you, Michaela.
1: And Ryan McLaren of Essex Junction.
0: Thank you.
1: Thanks, Ryan. Join us this Thursday for the Democratic primary debate for governor with candidates Allie Richards and Amanda Janoo. You can still submit a question for them by emailing vermontedition@vermontpublic.org with the subject line debate question. And as you heard today, questions from you, our audience, really help make these debates much, much stronger. So thank you. We are also going to be airing interviews with candidates for the Republican primary for Congress very soon. And you can find our interviews with the Democratic candidates for state auditor up on vermontpublic.org/elections. The Vermont Public Debate Series is produced by Holt Albee and Daniela Fierro, with key production support from a whole host of people, including Frank Allwine, Kyle Ambusk, Rick Barrett, Phil Edfers, John Ahrens, Mary Angish, Andrea Lorien, Joey Palumbo, Dave Rice, and Brian Stevenson. I'm Michaela LaFrac. Thank you so much for listening, and we will catch up again soon.

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